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3: Small Town Universe, this week on Planetary Radio. I'm Sarah Al-Ahmed of the Planetary Society, with more of the human adventure across our solar system and beyond. In the mountains of West Virginia, USA, sits a town where cell phones and Wi-Fi are banned. That's all so that the world's most sensitive radio telescope can listen undisturbed for signals from the cosmos. This week we're bringing you a special conversation recorded live at the Planetary Society's screening of Small Town Universe, a documentary that follows the people whose lives are woven into that remarkable place. Matt Kaplan, our senior communications advisor here at the Planetary Society and the original creator of Planetary Radio, sat down with director Katie Della Maggiore and physicist Ellie White. They talked about the making of the film, the beauty of Green Bank Observatory, and the fight to keep its funding secure. But before that, we've got a preview of the total solar eclipse coming to European skies next month with Kate Howells, our public education specialist. And Bruce Betts, our chief scientist, joins me for What's Up, where we look at Hayabusa 2's recent flyby of asteroid Torifune. If you love Planetary Radio and want to stay informed about the latest space discoveries, make sure you hit that subscribe button on your favorite podcasting platform. By subscribing, you'll never miss an episode filled with new and awe-inspiring ways to know the cosmos and our place within it. We begin with a preview of something that you really don't want to miss. On August 12, 2026, just a little over a month after this episode airs, a total solar eclipse will sweep across parts of the Northern Hemisphere. And for the first time since 1999, it's going to be visible from Western Europe. The path of totality runs through Iceland, Greenland, and Spain, with up to 2 minutes and 18 seconds of darkness in the middle of the day. You guys know how I feel about total solar eclipses. They're one of the most magical things that we can see here on Earth. It's pretty rare to have a situation where the angular size of the sun and the moon on the sky are exactly the same, especially on a world with life like ours. I'm joined now by Planetary Society's public education specialist, Kate Howells. She's heading to Spain to catch this total solar eclipse, on her honeymoon, no less. We'll talk about what makes this eclipse special, how different it's going to be from Europe's last one, which was in a world before live streams and social media, and how the Planetary Society is offering resources in French, Spanish, and German so even more people can experience it. Hey, Kate.
4: Hi, Sarah.
3: Oh, man, we only have only a month. It's a little over a month until the next major total solar eclipse. And I want to bring you on to talk about this, not only because this is a huge moment, but because as a member of our staff, you're going to be celebrating your honeymoon at this eclipse. Where are you going to be going?
4: Yes, indeed. So my new husband and I will be going to Spain for the total solar eclipse. We're going to be there for a couple weeks in August, but we timed it specifically to be there for the eclipse. So we'll be a little north of Madrid. Got a little country Airbnb, and we are going to take it all in. Having witnessed the last total solar eclipse that passed over North America, where we live, we're both addicted now. We're just hooked. We are unfortunately going to be lifelong. Well, I don't want to say unfortunately. We are going to be lifelong eclipse chasers, I think.
3: I always love it when people use total solar eclipses as a moment to celebrate relationships. And it's probably because of that imagery of like the diamond ring effect that you get right as the sun peeks out from behind totality. But it just feels like one of the most romantic space moments to me anyway.
4: That's true. I didn't even think of the diamond ring connection, but it's very fitting for a honeymoon.
3: Well, we only have a month out, so anybody who hasn't planned to go to this already is probably a little out of luck because everyone's really excited about it. But I still wanted to give people a moment to understand when this is happening and maybe warn some of the people who are listening from Europe that this is going to be going down, because anytime there's a total solar eclipse, I know traffic patterns change, the sky changes, animals change, so much goes down. So even if you don't plan to be at one of these things, you should probably be aware of when it's going to be happening. So when's the next one coming up?
4: So this is going to be August 12th of this year, 2026, and is passing across, the path of totality is passing across Greenland, Iceland, and Spain. However, pretty much all of Europe and even some parts of Eastern North America are going to see partial solar eclipses. So if you live in Europe anywhere, go to planetary.org/eclipse. You'll find our map that will show you exactly how much of the sun will be obscured from where you live. And if you're close to the path of totality, yes, traffic is going to be a bit wild, but it's definitely worth making the journey to go see the total solar eclipse, because it is unlike anything else you'll ever see in your life. However, if you can't make that trip and you're in the path of partiality, it's definitely worth getting some solar eclipse glasses and looking up safely to see the sun eclipsed, because that is also a really cool phenomenon that you do not get to see very often.
3: Yeah, there are so many cool ways that partial eclipses display themselves in the world around us, right? My first total solar eclipse was back in 2017, I want to say. And the way that the shadows came through the leaves on the trees is something I am never going to forget. That was just amazing. But I do want to reiterate, people need to be observing this safely. So yes, get the solar eclipse glasses now, because at the last eclipse, I did speak with an optometrist about what this has done to people's eyeballs throughout the years who didn't know. And it is an actual thing that they can see burnt into people's retinas.
4: Yes, staring at the sun is never a good idea. Even glancing at the sun is a bad idea. However, yes, if you know you're listening to this on August 11th and you don't have your eclipse glasses and you don't know where to get any, you can definitely still enjoy the side effects of the eclipse, like what you were talking about with the shadows of leaves. We've actually got an article on our website, again, at planetary.org/eclipse, that tells you how to enjoy a partial solar eclipse. There are lots of cool things, like you can hold a colander, like what you'd strain pasta in. You hold that up and look at the shadow that it casts on the ground. And instead of little circles where the light would shine through the holes in the colander, it's little crescents. And you can even just put your fingers into a sort of lattice shape and hold that out to make a crisscross shadow on the ground. And that will create little crescents in the spaces between your fingers. It's really, really cool. Definitely worth getting outside if you can and just experiencing this eclipse in whatever way is possible for you.
3: I feel like in North America, we've been really lucky over the last decade or so. There's been a number of these events coming past us, but this is the first time that Europe has been able to experience a total solar eclipse in a while. So, you know, I could just go into my closet and pull out 50 eclipse glasses. I literally keep a bag just in case. But I'm sure there's a lot of people who just, you know, they don't have that because it's been so long. When was the last time that Europe experienced anything like this?
4: Yeah, so it was almost exactly 27 years ahead of the one that's coming up. So it was August 11th, 1999. So this was the last total solar eclipse to pass over mainland Europe. People in Europe have not had a lot of opportunities to go out and experience this. So all the more reason to try to witness this in some way. And with a month left, hopefully you can still get some, I'm sure you can get eclipse glasses online somewhere, but make sure that they're properly certified, safe eclipse glasses, because you don't want some scam glasses that are actually going to burn your eyeballs. And certainly don't just stack a bunch of sunglasses on each other. That's a real no-no. Again, one of our many eclipse resources is a guide to eclipse glasses safety. So check that out for sure.
3: It's something I keep thinking about with this is that, you know, that was 1999. Like, I can flash back to what I was doing in my personal life, but it was also a time before we had social media. And in recent years, whenever there is a total solar eclipse, part of what I love doing is watching videos as it crosses over different countries, different states, and seeing their reactions. And this is the first time that Europe's going to be able to do anything like that. And I think that's really going to change the experience for people and for us and other nations that aren't going to be watching it.
4: Absolutely. Because not only can you experience sort of secondhand what it's like to see an eclipse. But also this just makes it so many, many more people are aware of that there is an eclipse taking place. So I know that the last big total solar eclipse to pass over the United States had many, many more people travel into the path of totality than previous eclipses, because the internet and social media amplified the news in advance that this was happening. And so I'm sure the same thing will be true in the European eclipse. People are just so much more tuned into all different kinds of news. It's not just the news that your local station or your national paper or whatever opts to include. If you're a person who's interested in space, you have so much more access to space information. So I'm sure there are going to be lots of people who maybe would have traveled to the 1999 eclipse in Europe had they known it was happening, but who will be traveling to this one, or at the very least stepping outside and looking up safely.
3: Speaking of increasing access to the eclipse, I mean, we communicate mostly in English at the Planetary Society. Most of our members speak English as their primary language. But this is one of those moments where we really wanted to give people an opportunity to have access to some of those resources. And so for the first time ever, we translated some of our eclipse resources for people. Can you tell people a little bit about that and where they can find them?
4: Yeah, absolutely. This is super cool. Yes, like you said, as a global organization, we've got members around the world, and we've always been curious about translating our resources. But we've got this huge website with so much content, and there are so many languages in the world, and we've got members from everywhere. So how do you decide what to do? This was a great test case where we said, okay, this eclipse, totality is passing over Spain. So let's definitely translate into Spanish. It's also passing over Iceland, but I think something like 99% of people in Iceland speak fluent English. So we said, all right, maybe we'll save our resources. We've translated into French and German as well, because those are countries where a huge amount of people live who are in striking distance of the total solar eclipse. So reasonable to expect people to travel to the path of totality, or at least to go outside and look up and experience the partial solar eclipse. So we focused on those three languages, Spanish, French, and German, just because of population and proximity. But we're really hopeful that this will expand people's access to the kind of resources that we provide that help people know what to look for. You know, when you go outside and if you're in the path of totality, make sure you listen for the chirping of birds to stop. Make sure you look for the diamond ring effect that we mentioned earlier. And then if you're in the path of a partial eclipse, got those tips on how to make the little crescent shadows and stuff like that. All of these cool resources you're not necessarily going to get just from your local news. So we wanted to make sure that those were available to as many people as possible. So we've expanded into these languages. If all goes well and it has an impact, it's definitely going to fuel future efforts to translate more of our educational resources into other languages, which I think would just be such a great way for us to further engage people all around the world in the adventure of space.
3: I love that so much. I mean, I want so much for us to become a more planetary society. We have members all across the world, and this is something not a lot of people know. A third of all Planetary Radio listeners live outside of the United States. So we're reaching people all over the world. Every single country has listened to this show, and we want to make sure that everybody has access to space. So I'm really glad that we're doing this.
4: Me too. Absolutely. It makes me very proud, and I hope it helps people.
3: Right. Well, I know you've got a lot to do to pack and get ready for this trip. You're going to be gone for a little while, and we're all going to miss you, but it sounds like it's going to be just a totally magical moment to have a honeymoon and an adventure. So I'm really looking forward to hearing about your adventure once you get back.
4: Thanks, Sarah. I'm really looking forward to it. It's going to be a totally magical total eclipse.
3: I'll talk to you later, Kate. Thank you.
4: Thanks, Sarah.
3: If you're one of the lucky ones catching next month's eclipse, we'd love to see your images. Send us your photos by replying to our downlink newsletter emails or by writing to connect@planetary.org. Just let us know whether or not you're a Planetary Society member. You can also share them with your fellow members right inside our online member community. That eclipse is still a month out, but our next story is about a different kind of looking at the skies. One that's been going on for decades in a small town in West Virginia, USA. Green Bank is home to the Green Bank Telescope, the world's largest fully steerable radio telescope, which is run by the National Science Foundation-supported Green Bank Observatory. To protect its work, the U.S. Federal Communications Commission established the National Radio Quiet Zone back when the observatory was founded. It's a roughly 13,000 square mile area that also shields a federal facility in Sugar Grove, West Virginia. Within the town itself, cell phones and Wi-Fi are completely banned, making Green Bank the only town in the United States where that's the case. All of that so that the telescope can listen to faint signals from across the universe undisturbed. The Green Bank telescope is sensitive enough that, in theory, it could detect a cell phone on Mars, even in airplane mode. That's the setting of the documentary Small Town Universe, from filmmaker Katie Della Maggiore, whose work has been supported by the Sundance Institute and the National Endowment for the Arts. Her debut film, Brooklyn Castle, was a New York Times critic's pick and earned an Emmy nomination. And Small Town Universe has since been screened on PBS's Real South and at festivals across the United States. Right now, the film is only screening by request. So if you'd like to see it, check out smalltownuniversefilm.com for upcoming U.S. screenings, or you can request a live or virtual screening of your own. And that's exactly what the Planetary Society did. On May 20th, the Planetary Society hosted a live virtual screening of the film in our online member community. We followed it up with a conversation with Katie Della Maggiore and physicist Ellie White, one of the film's subjects. Ellie is now a PhD student at West Virginia University, where she's continuing her work in radio astronomy, including recent research on Breakthrough Listen's observations of the interstellar object 3I Atlas using the Green Bank telescope. One quick note before we get into this. Some of the audio from that evening came through a little garbled. At one point, someone name-checks the film's animator, Lottie Kingslake, whose hand-drawn painterly work brings a lot of the film's science to life. So I wanted to make sure that you had that name in case it's hard to catch in the recording. Here's that conversation hosted by our senior communications advisor and the creator of Planetary Radio, Matt Kaplan.
5: Welcome back, everyone. I am so glad to have seen all the wonderful comments that so many of you have been posting throughout that terrific film. I've now seen it three times. And I think I love it more each time. So once again, congratulations.
6: Thank you. That is lovely to hear. Thank you. Yeah.
5: I have a lot of questions for you, but I'd also like you to introduce our other very special guest because I have questions for her too. So go ahead and do that, and I will in a moment bring up her picture.
6: I am very excited to introduce someone very special from the film. Her name is Ellie White. I first met Ellie and her family back in 2016 when they were hoping to lead the effort to save the Green Bank Observatory during an uncertain moment in its history. Ellie and her mom, Dina, became important voices in GBO's growing advocacy movement, helping people understand why this place matters, not just as a world-class scientific facility, but as a source of inspiration for future generations of scientists like Ellie. Even back then, as a high school student, she had this incredible way to connect science and like humanity and big ideas and everyday ideas in a way that felt like super grounded and relatable, especially to someone like me. Since 2016, you might not be surprised to learn that Ellie has accomplished quite a lot.
5: Hey.
6: She earned her undergraduate and master's degrees in physics at Marshall University, where she also taught intro to astronomy. She's worked on projects in instrumentation and SETI with the GBO, NRAO, UC Berkeley SETI Research, and the SETI Institute. And along the way, she's also received the 2021 SETI Forward Award, the prestigious Goldwater Scholarship, and an NSF Graduate Research Fellowship. But beyond all of those accomplishments, what's also so remarkable about Ellie is that she embodies that thing that I wanted to capture in this film, which is that the idea that science is deeply human. She's very generous and committed to sharing science with others. And that's something that continues with her work with Go Green Bank and its ongoing efforts to help promote the future of the observatory, protect the future of the observatory. It has been such a privilege to document even just a small part of her and her family's story. And I'm so happy that she's here with us. So please welcome Ellie.
5: Ellie, thank you so much for joining us and for your absolutely wonderful contribution to this great film.
7: Thank you, Kenny, for the lovely introduction and you know, the only reason that I am part of this film. So thank you to you and your team for making such a beautiful, beautiful piece of art. And of course, my family, if not for them, I would not be here either, of course. And thank you, Matt and Planetary Society, for hosting this wonderful screening and for inviting me to participate. It means a lot. And thank you for all that you guys do to support science education and advocacy. It's super important. So, yeah, happy to be here.
5: We're going to talk more about the advocacy side, because that's something you're deeply involved with as well. And I will have a link, because, sad to say, the Green Bank Observatory is once again under threat because of the possible cancellation of funding, or at least deep reduction in funding. But we'll come back to that. Ellie, I'm seeing such amazing reactions to people. I'm really glad we made you a surprise. We've got some OMGs. We've got Joe says, Ellie, yes. Grace says, she's famous. Hi, Ellie. Hi, Ellie. Anyway, it's just it's very, very nice to see. So, and congratulations on that NSF fellowship that you received, just a couple of years ago or last year?
7: I just finished my first year as a fellow, so yeah.
5: And so now your studies continue, but you're a graduate assistant, and as we heard from Katie, you're teaching.
7: Yes, I just finished teaching this spring. That's one of my favorite things to do. So if any of my students happen to be watching, super proud of you guys. So I'm actually going to be starting my PhD at West Virginia University in the fall and continuing on with that fellowship. So,
5: fantastic. Yeah. Congratulations. There's so much that I want to talk to both of you about. Ellie, I'm going to turn back to Katie for a moment and learn a little bit more about the film. Just beginning with, how in the world did you come up with this, the thought that, oh, this is a story that we should tell as a documentary?
8: Yeah, I didn't come to this as someone who knew anything about Green Bank or really anything about radio astronomy at all. I was inspired by the idea that there was a town without cell phones and Wi-Fi. At the time that I learned about Green Bank, I was kind of grappling with my own questions of what it meant to connect with people via this technology. My mom had just died and kind of was missing her cell phone calls, but also was way too addicted to my own cell phone for other reasons. Yeah, I was just like, well, what if it all just went away? And so a Google search led me to Green Bank. And yeah, as a filmmaker, I knew there was something there, but I wasn't quite sure of the way in yet, or what would make the film more meaningful than just about a town without cell phones. And it only took one trip there for me to realize that the observatory was really the heartbeat of the film and the anchor, and that some of the wonderful folks that I met in town, including George and Donnie and of course Karen and the boys and eventually Ellie, would kind of orbit the telescope with their personal stories, and that they would kind of bring to life these bigger ideas about radio astronomy that, to be honest, I knew nothing about. And I knew we needed a human way in for other folks like me to kind of understand and appreciate it. And so that kind of became the inspiration for the film, was to go in deep with the human story.
5: How did you manage to get your camera, and I assume a crew, of course, into so many intimate situations, really deeply affecting situations with Ellie and with so many others?
8: Yeah, it's an interesting question, and probably a question that maybe some of them can answer from their point of view. But from my point of view, it took a long time to make this film. So nowadays, content is created so quickly. And, you go out and shoot something, you edit it, you upload it, boom, done. But this film took 8 years to make.
5: Wow.
8: And so that was real time spent with people and going back and going back and going back. And so I think with that, hopefully just comes a level of trust, right? Through that kind of continued connection, and not just going into Green Bank and trying to tell a story in a couple of days and then that's it. I think that, the investment of time probably is a big part of it.
5: 8 years making this, but not your first outing. I mean, I've only seen the trailer so far for Brooklyn Castle, but now I very much want to see this terrific story about these kids, most of them disadvantaged, in Brooklyn, of course, and they're chess champions. And this film, I mean, I think I only know about a couple of the awards, New York Times Critics Pick, Emmy nominated. Obviously, you hit your stride pretty well, even with your first.

0: life partner at the company that you run.
1: They call him Nelson.
0: Yeah, Nelson, who also edited this film, right?
1: Yes, he edits everything because he is the best editor I know. So thank you. He sticks around and he keeps doing it.
0: There were several comments as we were rolling the film about the terrific animation. And that also struck me the first time that I saw it, because it really adds a lot and it's beautiful. Can you talk about that a little bit?
1: Yeah, I think from the very beginning, we knew that we wanted to bring some of the more complex ideas to life through animation and wanted to approach it in a way that felt like it was in the spirit of the film with a human touch, so to speak. And so the animation has like this painterly, hand-drawn human kind of collage feel to it. And that was like very intentional because we wanted it to feel like the film, feel intimate like the film. And so, yeah, we stumbled across this artist's work and she seemed like she got it and she nailed it. Her name's Lot Kingslake. And yeah, it was amazing to collaborate with her. And I think that a lot of people love the animation, just like you said. So I think it does its job and it like kind of helps to, yeah, explain those concepts, but also it's just really beautiful, which I think is kind of in line with like the theme of the film, the beauty of the universe. Like the animation is beautiful.
0: And it is a wonderful contrast between the glory of the universe, beautiful in itself, and this gorgeous little piece of land that the United States has set aside for this very special work. And, you know, Ellie, I invite you to comment on that as well. But this sense of that it is really a film about, in some ways anyway, it's also about beautiful human beings, but it's about beauty in that way at many scales.
2: Yeah, for sure. I mean, my family and I, our relationship with the observatory kind of predated me. So my parents first went there in the 90s. And when my brother and I were young, they, of course, took us to the observatory many times. And eventually, you know, I got into astronomy, wanted to, you know, be an astronomer or a physicist. And so we started going up there, you know, much more often. And of course, you see what happens in the film. And I totally agree. The animations do such a great job of capturing both kind of how beautiful it is, but also, you know, as Katie was mentioning, kind of cozy feel, I guess, but it's a really special place for a lot of reasons. And, you know, I've had the good fortune both to experience the site as a visitor and as an employee a few years back between my undergrad and my master's. I worked there as a data analyst. You know, we have a lot of special friends that live there, you know, between the beauty of the natural surroundings and the telescopes themselves. Quite a few in addition to the Green Bank telescope, the main one that people know. Of course, you saw the 140 foot in the film, and that one I think is one of the most beautiful telescopes. It's the largest equatorially mounted telescope in the world. So just an amazing kind of juxtaposition of natural beauty as well as the beauty of seeking new knowledge through science. So
0: to say nothing of that small dish that we saw being placed in concrete, I assume in your backyard there, back at home, that dish is still there, I assume.
2: It is. I'm embarrassed to say it is not yet functioning, but that's one of my goals for the summer, actually, is to get that started. So there's actually a really cool project out there called Wow at Home, if people are interested in kind of researching, you know, ways to get involved in radio astronomy. There's also the Society of Amateur Radio Astronomers. They offer some pretty cool kits and things if you're interested in, like, building your own radio telescope and talking to some pretty cool people that know a lot about what they're doing. And, of course, the Zooniverse project is another great citizen science. Yeah, maybe not. A lot of times those are a bit more like computer based, but sometimes that's what you need, right? So if you don't want to get into some of the equipment and that kind of thing, if you're like more interested in, you know, contributing to efforts to help scientists analyze data, you know, Zooniverse is a fantastic project. I've used it with my classes with my intro astronomy students, and it always seems to be a hit. So I recommend Zooniverse for sure.
0: I'm very proud to mention, most of our members probably know that, I mean, the Planetary Society has been part of the SETI effort for many, many, many years. And we helped to start the SETI at Home project, which I used to have running on my machine back when it was active. And it was nice to note that I was a little bit of the search.

0: We'll be right back after this short break.
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5: One of the beautiful human beings in this film is known to a lot of us in this field and fans of this field. Frank Drake makes a brief appearance, Katie, in a couple of scenes. Just an absolutely lovely man. And I'm glad that you were able to include him as one of the true founders of the search for extraterrestrial intelligence. How long a time did you have with Frank?
6: Oh, dear, that footage, we did not have the joy of capturing ourselves. That was footage that we from DC, unfortunately. Yeah, we did not have the pleasure of meeting him.
5: Ellie, in your time there, I mean, we lost Frank, of course, just not too many years ago. Did you ever run into him or see him around town or around the observatory?
7: I did. And actually, I was working there when he passed. That was a really sad day. It was at the same time, you know, very special to be able to look at the telescope that he used to do his search, you know, while remembering him. So back in 2016, when I was, you know, still in high school, my mom and I crashed a Breakthrough Listen conference that was being held at the observatory. So Breakthrough Listen, of course, as mentioned in the film, is currently the largest SETI effort to date. And so they were having their conference at Green Bank, and we were there, and Frank was there. I think the first time that I saw him was actually at the Dollar General down the street, but we didn't talk until we were in that conference. And he was very, very kind, of course, and signed a book for me, and we chatted briefly. But I just remember he was a very, very, you know, kind and gentle guy, and just really great to talk to.
5: A truly lovely man. Yeah, absolutely. And a pioneer, which is the direction that you appear to be headed in. I mean, not only do you obviously share what our former CEO and now Chief Ambassador Bill Nye calls the PB&J, the passion, beauty, and joy of space and science, but you really seem very dedicated to sharing that PB&J. I mean, you're teaching, and just what we saw in the film of you with those young children.
7: Absolutely, yes. So I knew that I enjoyed outreach from early on, but I didn't realize how much I would love it until I actually got in the classroom and start teaching as a graduate assistant. That was really, I mean, it's not exaggerating to say that was life-changing for me, you know, getting to work with students on a weekly basis and see their progress and, you know, hear about, you know, maybe struggles or joys they were going through and be able to share, you know, basically get to spend, you know, 4 hours a week yapping at them about, you know, my favorite space topics. But that's never a bad thing, but they might say otherwise. It was just a really wonderful experience, and I'm very, very lucky to have had that through Marshall. People sometimes ask me, like, what's the most exciting thing that you've found in your research or things like that, and I would say, you know, working with my students, you know, seeing how hard they work, their dedication, you know, many of them are like working multiple jobs, put themselves through school, and they're still like showing up every day and you know, doing their best. And I just find that super inspiring, and each of them are unique and special. And I love hearing their stories. And I love being able to share my passion for astronomy and space science with them in whatever like small way that I can, and you know, helping them like get involved in things like, you know, like Xenoverse, or like, you know, using the 20 meter telescope at the observatory. We did that as part of our class. There's so much that I love about teaching. I could talk for a really long time about that, but now that I've taught once, I don't think I'll ever be able to stay away from the classroom for long.
5: That's great. That's a gift to your students. Yeah. What is the West Virginia Alliance for STEM and the Arts?
7: Thank you for asking that. That's actually the nonprofit that my family, particularly my mom, Dina, and the rest of my family and I started, along with several other wonderful people, really with the goal to try and help connect West Virginia students to exciting STEM and arts opportunities around the state and beyond. One of our projects was actually programmed by my brother, in addition to some other interns, Zariah and another Josh, my mom, Dina. So team track, the point of that is basically to let kids, you know, explore different resources from different like museums, science museums, you know, art museums from around the state and elsewhere during COVID. And it is still up. It's still available. But we were trying to figure out a way to make some of those resources available more broadly. And in addition to that, the nonprofit has hosted a screening tour of Small Town Universe. And so just trying to, you know, audiences in West Virginia to experience the film, and my mom likes to coordinate this along with several like panels and events around the screenings to create that discussion and make sure to share the film with the people that it's kind of about.
5: Katie, we've had so many people in the chat and before we got started today who told us, oh, I can't do this, or, you know, they're in Europe and it's 4 o'clock in the morning or whatever, who want to know how they're going to be able to see the film in the future. You know, what can they do to be able to get it on a screen near them or on a service they can get?
6: Yeah, thank you. I would love for as many people to see it as possible. We had a film festival screening tour, and the film was on PBS for a short while. And now we're in like kind of the third phase of things, which is a grassroots impact campaign where we take the film out and share it with organizations like yours. And so we're trying to put the film in front of real life audiences, as many real life audiences as possible, before we make it available on like iTunes or Amazon, which is coming down the road. So first and foremost, if anybody is interested in bringing the film to their community, they can just go to smalltownuniversefilm.com, and there's information there on how to get in touch with us and request a screening. And then we work with everybody to figure out like what they can afford and accommodate for their group. We really want to make it accessible. So there's in-person screenings that we're booking. And so it's not really on demand yet, but if you sign up for our newsletter, which is also on the website, or follow us on Instagram or Facebook, which is also on the website, you'll be sure to find out when it is available on digital platforms, which will probably be by the end of the year, I would imagine. So yeah, just kind of follow us on socials or sign up for our newsletter and you'll get news on when it's available more broadly. SmallTownUniverseFilm.com okay. is the website, and there you can access all the ways to get in touch.
5: And you can also learn more about Katie's entire team that worked on the film and other ways to be involved, and just the background of the film as well. All right, Ellie, I'm going to come back to you, but first I'm going to post that very simple URL in the chat. And for those people who maybe aren't looking at the chat, it's easy. It's gogreenbankobservatory.org, just like we are planetary.org. How do you feel about the fact that we are back kind of where this film started? I want to ask both of you, but we'll start with you, Ellie, that this absolutely irreplaceable facility, which should be the pride of all Americans and maybe all humans, is once again threatened.
7: Yeah, I think anybody that's worked on science, and of course you all with all the advocacy work that you do, know what a struggle it always is to make sure that funding is secured and that these wonderful facilities like the Green Bay Observatory retain their funding, because they do create such a huge impact on their communities. Of course, you saw that in the film. You may have heard Mike Holstein, the business director at the time, talking about, you know, how much it contributes to the local community, the local economy. You know, it contributes $30 million a year, at least, into its surrounding community, and that's about three times its operating budget per year. And that, of course, might arguably be as big of an impact as that is. That's arguably maybe one of the smaller impacts compared to how much of an influence it has, the facility has on students in West Virginia, across the country, across the world, ranging from K-12 up through graduate students, postdocs, up through, you know, retirees. So I did want to talk about this a little bit in case anyone here is listening and would like to, you know, do something to help the observatory. That's always, you know, super appreciated. And of course, the link that you so kindly shared, Matt, is a great place to start. So to give a little bit more background, the NSF's 2027 draft budget proposes drastic cuts to the GBS budget, as well as potentially decommissioning and disposition of the site, which means either shutting it down or changing how it operates beyond recognition. In other words, it would no longer be a scientific research or education-focused facility. So this is why my family and I, especially, again, my mom, Dina, along with many others, formed this advocacy group, Get Organized for the Green Bank Observatory, or GO-GBO. So we, of course, formed that back in 2016, but we've had to kind of re-up our efforts every time a threat like this comes up. And, you know, something similar happened last year, all very similar wording in the 2026 budget. Now they're proposing the same cuts again in 2027. If you are interested in helping, there's a couple ways you can do it. One is you can write and or call your congresspeople. We have guidance information and draft language that you can use on our website. So in the process of trying to set up an endowment to help try and sustain GBO's future as a science education-focused facility, there is a donate button on our website where you can donate to those efforts if you want. Thank you, Matt, for the opportunity to talk about this. And again, for all that you and your team are doing to, you know, protect science funding. You know, it's always, always so needed.
5: Absolutely. And it's one of our primary purposes at the Planetary Society. I have just one more question, but Katie, before I ask, I want to see if you have any final words or anything that you would like to share.
6: The idea that this film could become, has become, and will continue to be a tool to advocate for the GBO is really special to me and my team. I do believe in the power of film and storytelling to move people to action. So I'm hoping the film can be a tool in the arsenal to do that.
5: Well, thank you for that. I mentioned the Planetary Society and what we're up to and how thrilled we have been to be able to bring this film to our members in our member community. Running throughout the film was yet another personality, another great contributor, who was, of course, long gone, sadly, before the film was created, but had a huge influence on you, Ellie. And that, of course, is our, the co-founder, one of the three co-founders of the Society, Carl Sagan. We just love seeing you holding up his book, Cosmos, and hearing about the influence that it had on you. Can you maybe add a little bit to that and say how important his legacy was, is to you?
7: Absolutely. Yes. So I can't say enough good things about, you know, Carl Sagan's writing, his works, how much that's that influenced me, you know, especially early on as I was getting into, you know, astronomy, thinking about whether it was something I could do or not. And so I think Cosmos was kind of the first, like, you know, kind of grown up science book that I ever read. So just kind of seeing how he presented science in a way that's really pretty artistic, because as you know, it kind of mentions in the film that when I was 12 or 13, I kind of thought that I would be an artist, but at the same time, I wasn't really sure if that was the path that I wanted. And so once I started reading, you know, Carl Sagan's books, things like that, the way that he kind of conveyed astronomy and science as something that's not just, you know, interesting from a kind of logical and scientific perspective, but from like a storytelling perspective and an artistic perspective, how understanding astronomy helps us understand ourselves and where we came from and where we're going. I think seeing things in the bigger picture, the way that he was so amazingly gifted at conveying, really changed my view of of both what I could do and how the world is. I mean, that sounds kind of goofy, but really just gave me a bigger view of the part that we all play in the universe. Why, even though we might be small, we're still a very significant part of the story of our universe. And so I think seeing how he connected all those dots and just was such an amazing storyteller and really an artist at the same time as being a scientist was really moving and, yeah, had a big impact on me and continues to. There's still many books of his I've not read yet. They're on my shelf. I'm working through them. At the same time, I kind of don't want to work through them too fast because, you know, I always want to have a new one to read. Yeah.
5: Yeah. You know, great scientist. Great storyteller. That's the key word. Katie, is that the goal that you strive for as well? Because you certainly told this story very, very well.
6: Thank you. And yeah, I would, it is, as a filmmaker, I think the only job we have is to tell a good story. And then, at least in my opinion, all the other stuff flows from that. Yeah. The understanding and the connection and the action and the impact kind of all starts with the kernel of a good story.
5: Thank you again so much for being part of this first ever virtual screening of a film in the Planetary Society member community. We are extremely grateful. Go greenbankobservatory.org and smalltownuniversefilm.com. One more time, Katie, Ellie, thanks for this, and best of luck to both of you.
6: Thank you, Noah. Thank you, everyone.
7: Thank you so much.
0: That conversation with Katie Della Maggiore and Ellie White is a great reminder of how much a place like Green Bank shapes the people who call it home. It's where Ellie found her path into astronomy and where students, teachers, and researchers still build their futures today. If you want to help protect it, head to gogreenbankobservatory.org, where you can find guidance on contacting Congress about ways to support the observatory directly. And if you'd like to see the film yourself, there are screenings happening all across the United States. To find one near you or to request one of your own, head to smalltownuniversefilm.com/tune-in. Coming up, Dr. Bruce Betts, our chief scientist, joins me for What's Up. We're going to talk about a risky, originally unplanned flyby that just paid off. On July 5th, the Japanese Aerospace Exploration Agency, or JAXA's Hayabusa 2 spacecraft, swept past a small, double-lobe asteroid called Torifune. Hayabusa 2 launched back in December 2014, and is the successor to the original Hayabusa mission, which visited the peanut-shaped asteroid Itokawa in 2005. Hayabusa 2 itself is already famous for bringing back samples from asteroid Ryugu, samples that turned out to contain all five nucleobases found in DNA and RNA. Torifune belongs to the same family of asteroids as Ryugu and Itokawa, the Apollo asteroids, a group of Earth-crossing near-Earth objects. It circles the Sun roughly every 383 days. Hayabusa 2 captured images and thermal data during the flyby, and it's all still coming back to Earth. That's next. Hey, Bruce.
8: Hey, Sarah.
0: So we got a bit of a grab bag of episode topics this week. We got some eclipse content, some small town universe, but now also a story that we talked a little bit about, I want to say 2 weeks ago on the show. We were talking about all the upcoming asteroid moments, and right, one of them finally happened. Hayabusa 2 reached Torifune on July 5th. So I wanted to talk a little bit about it because we got a really cool photo out of it.
8: Yeah, they were testing close flybys, and as I understand it, they got really close. I mean, they've also used the same spacecraft to sample an asteroid at Ryugu. So yeah, Hayabusa 2, impressive. Launched in 2014, did its primary mission, which was to go to Ryugu, hang out there, grab some sample, bring it back, drop it off in the sample return capsule, and then the orbiter spacecraft, flyby spacecraft, was just hanging out. So they nicely targeted another asteroid. And so there's a lovely picture of Torifune, a 450-meter asteroid that is double-lobed, so it looks like someone glued two balls together again, very much like Hayabusa 1, which was just called Hayabusa, found at Itokawa. And we've seen at various asteroids and objects now this two-lobed thing. And pretty cool. And they were like 100 million kilometers from Earth at the time, and they were going to try to do an 800-meter away pass. I'm not sure how close they got, but they made it, and they got a nice picture.
0: I mean, I think it's pretty brave after your spacecraft has gone through its primary mission to try to do something that close. I'm sure that gave a few people a little bit of the, you know, a little bit of anxiety doing it, but really interesting.
8: Now, once you're done with your primary mission, you're just, it's expendable.
0: I guess, but they still have another target after this, right?
8: Yeah, no, I know. It's not, you know, they don't want to splatter it into something, but yes, they're going to 1998 KY-26, arriving in 2031, and this is supposed to be only 11 meters across, and so it would be the smallest asteroid we've flown by in space, and one that would make a heck of a fireball, but not do any damage on the surface, presumably, if it hit. Anyway, it's not hitting. That's a side note of, but it'll be interesting because these objects are flying around out there and we don't see them until they fireball in the Earth's atmosphere occasionally. So getting a close up of that will be interesting. But I'm sure they've got a lot more data coming back, I presume, from, in fact, I know from Torrefune. So that'll be interesting to see what we see and get some more pretty pictures of the dog bone kind of asteroid, and it'll be good.
0: It is so interesting that so many of these are these like double lobed weird little guys. Like, I wonder what percentage of them are literally two asteroids that kind of came together and formed this contact binary, and what amount of them are used to be one body that flung off material and then came back together somehow. I don't know how we would figure that out, but
8: we don't completely, but we're getting more and more statistics between flybys where we can distinguish something even in the of close flybys of Earth, and then of course the spacecraft. So we're seeing some shapes that are repeating themselves, and so presumably similar processes going on. But very cool. If you haven't, check out the picture of Torrefune,
0: and I'll put that picture on the website for this episode of Planetary Radio so people can look at it. It's strikingly similar to Itokawa. Like, that's really cool.
8: It looks a little like it has cornflakes on it, kind of like some of the others. Maybe just me being hungry. I'm not sure.
0: All space objects are food if you try hard enough. I don't mean that.
8: Quote from Sarah. All space objects are food if you try hard enough. Anyway, congratulations to JAXA on another successful use of a spacecraft that already has given us a lot. Mm-hmm. Let us go on to
9: It's Mono. Random Space Fact. Rewind.
8: So there's been this thing going on that some of the world cares about. It's soccer. We call it soccer. And there's a World La Copa Mundial World Cup. So in honor of that, we will do a soccer ball related random space fact. If the sun were the size of a soccer ball, so there it is sitting there, soccer ball sized sun, Neptune would be almost a kilometer away.
0: It'd take you a long time to get that ball all the way over there.
8: Yeah, no, it's really kind of far. Yeah. Yeah. So anyway, far out. All right, everybody, go out there, look up the night sky, and think about making that goal.
0: Goal!
8: Thank you, and good night.
0: We've reached the end of this week's episode of Planetary Radio, but we'll be back next week with more space science and exploration. 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Josh Doyle composed our theme, which is arranged and performed by Peter Schlosser. I'm Sarah El Ahmed, the host and producer of Planetary Radio. And until next week, Ad Astra.

through the emptiness of space. And when she lands, will she find a microbial Martian race? Nobody knows for sure, and NASA has high hopes. But whether or not we'll find those little guys, there's one thing that we know. Mars party, woo, Mars party, woo. When Perseverance lands in those ancient Martian sands, Mars party, woo, Mars party, woo. When Perseverance lands in those ancient Martian sands, Red Rover, send Perseverance over. And even though we're pretty sure she won't find a single batch of clover, in Jezero crater, where Perseverance will alight, perhaps we'll find what's left behind of ancient Martian

I want to tell you about Grassroots Radio and KBFG. Comes off the Norse home on Finney Ridge, cool and slow with plenty of precision. Across from the zoo with a backbeat narrow and hard to master. Some call it heavenly in its brilliance, others mean and rueful of conventional radio. I love the friends I have gathered together on this thin raft. We have constructed high-rise condos in honor of our escaping. This is the land where Ivar dies.

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2: Welcome to the Ralph Nader Radio Hour. My name is Steve Scrovan, along with my trusty co-host, David Feldman. Hello, David.
3: Happy 250th.
2: Thank you very much. And our producer, Hannah Feldman. Happy 250th to you, Hannah.
4: Thank you. You don't look a day over 249.
2: Thank you. And the man of the hour who's been here for considerably longer than the rest of us, Ralph Nader. Hello, Ralph.
5: Hello, everybody. You're going to hear a program about Trump and big corporations' coup d'etat overthrowing what was left of our Democratic Republic.
2: When Donald Trump was a casino mogul, he went bankrupt 6 times. Many of his other ventures, like Trump fragrances, Trump ice, Trump steaks, Trump vodka, never panned out. Then he figured out that the best way to make money was to become president of the United States. And he's cashing in. According to the New York Times, Trump has pulled in at least $2 billion since returning to the White House, particularly through his crypto businesses. That's the theme of our program today. Our first guest will be Prothap Chatterjee, an investigative journalist and executive director of CorpWatch. We'll speak to Prothap about CorpWatch's recent report, MAGA Inc., a guide to Donald Trump's world of crypto czars, tech titans, and prison profiteers. And that details the companies that are benefiting the most from the MAGA movement. Our second guest, Elliot Nagin, is executive editor of Money Trail, a Substack newsletter tracking the intersection of money, politics, and power. He's going to talk to us, among other things, the boondoggles that are Trump's arch of triumph and his completely unnecessary ballroom. As always, somewhere in the middle, we'll check in with our intrepid corporate crime reporter, Russell Mokyber. But first, let's find out which schemers are sitting at the top of Trump's payola pyramid. David?
3: Prothap Chatterjee is an investigative journalist, producer, and executive director of CorpWatch, an organization that works to promote environmental, social, and human rights by holding multinational corporations accountable for their actions. He is the author of several books, including Verax, The True History of Whistleblowers, Drone Warfare, and Mass Surveillance, Halliburton's Army, and Iraq Inc., A Profitable Occupation. Welcome back to the Ralph Nader Radio Hour, Prothap Chatterjee.
6: Thank you, David, and thank you, Ralph.
5: Welcome back, Prothap. You just produced a report called MAGA Inc. You have a picture of the White House with a banner on the top, sold, and the subtitle is A Guide to Donald Trump's World of Crypto Czars, Tech Titans, and Prison Profiteers. But what this report really shows the readers, Prothap, is the maturation of a fascist state, embedding a corporate state, the combination of giant business and big government, serving the giant business directly against the interests of the people and violating the Constitution of the United States and many federal statutes. We are witnessing month after month the deeper establishment of an overthrown government into the rancid pit of American-style fascism with Trump as the dictator. These are not understatements. We can document this from A to Z. And what Prothap has produced here with CorpWatch is a preliminary sketch of 3 major industries that are corrupting our government and colluding with Trump to impose an even more dictatorial regime and profit center from the White House. The 3 that are in this report are crypto czars, tech titans, and prison profiteers. That's private prisons, for example. So let's start with the crypto czars. How do they embed their way into the world of Donald Trump and his financial relatives who are business partners with him?
6: Thank you, Ralph. I think the short answer to that, and there's a much longer answer, is probably Howard Lutnick, who is the former head and CEO of Cantor Fitzgerald Bank. Because as recently as September 2021, Trump himself denounced crypto as a scam. And literally in the 2 years before he became president, he had a complete conversion over to the crypto industry, crypto finance, and that sort of thing. The business that his family runs, called World Liberty Financial, it's run by his three sons, together with the sons of Steve Witkoff, Alex and Zach, I think, is actually a replay of how Trump has run businesses in the past. As you know, as many people know, Trump basically lends his name to enterprises to make money. So, for example, Trump has hotels. He franchises his name out. He doesn't actually run any of these hotels. And over history, over the last 50 years or so, he has sold Trump fragrances. He sold Trump ice. He just put his name on it. And like the Trump's way, he tries to invite you in for the idea of luxury living. He's done the same with crypto here. And just yesterday, just a couple of days ago, the New York Times and various other newspapers have revealed the president's own admission as to how much he's made in the last year. And the vast majority of his profits in 2025 have come from crypto. Approximately, Forbes estimates that about of his $6 billion estimated fortune, there's never an exact amount because he doesn't disclose a lot of things, approximately $3 billion came from crypto. And in 2025, $636 million came from the Trump meme coin. I'll come back to that in a second. And easily over $500 million comes from something called decentralized finance and stable coins. This is something that he didn't do in the past, but he's realized that all he has to do is put his name on these things and then take a cut of the proceeds. So everybody knows about Bitcoin. And Bitcoin, you know, is a speculative asset. It goes up and it can come down and goes up and comes down again. But Trump is not doing this at all. What he's doing is selling coins, untraceable coins, and he's charging people to use these coins. So the point of crypto coins is cryptocurrency, as some may know, is essentially a way of tracking transactions. It's a database, a ledger, as you might call it. And let's say I had a coin and I sold it to you, Ralph. We can trust the money has the transfer has been made because we can track it through this unbreakable blockchain, it's called. But the reality is nobody else can see what's in that blockchain. And so it makes it a perfect vehicle for people who don't want their money to be traced. So this is drug dealers, gun traffickers, all sorts of criminals are using this money. And in particular, what Trump is marketing is something called a stable coin. Now, if I have a dollar, I can get a WF1 stable coin from Donald Trump. He takes a cut, he takes a fee for that, and I get to keep that money. It's not a dollar, but it's technically backed by the assets they have, and I transfer it to whomever I want. Now, normally, if you put money in a bank, they give you interest, but with a stable coin, there's no interest because you're actually not interested in the interest. You're interested in turning money that is, let's say, laundering money from point A to point B. And so this is where he's making his money. He's selling the idea that if you buy a Trump stablecoin, there's another level of it called decentralized finance, which replaces the whole banking system, then you have his guarantee that your money will get from point A to point B and it will be traced. But it will not be traced by the financial regulators.
5: It's bigger than that. He's made sure that the Securities Exchange Commission has dropped cases initiated under the Biden administration about the cryptocurrency crooks alleged, and they've stopped enforcing the law against cryptocurrency because they know that a co-partner is Donald Trump glaring down at the SEC and his appointed chair who does his bidding. So cryptocurrency is utilized heavily by criminal elements all over the world. That's widely recognized. They find that it's easier to be secretive in their dealings than using dollar currencies. And as a result, it's been used all over the world by crooks, by dictators, by the most underground type operators, drug traffickers, etc., with impunity because they know the boss in the White House is a partner in the cryptocurrency industry. Isn't that right?
6: That's absolutely right. There's a perfect segue to a company called Tether. Tether issues stable coins, just like Trump, but Tether stable coins are actually the biggest stable coin you can. They issue the most stable coins of all cryptocurrency companies in the world. And it's run by two Italians, a guy called Giancarlo Devasini, who lives in Switzerland, and another guy called Paolo Arduino. And there were 19 investigations, as you said, Ralph, against them in the last several years, most of which have been dropped after Trump came to power. And in fact, Paolo Adorino, who is the CEO, didn't ever visit the United States for fear of being arrested for having enabled drug dealers, gun traffickers, what have you, to be able to transfer money secretly. But the moment Trump became president, he was able to come to the U.S. and he took pictures, selfies of himself in Washington, D.C., and he got to visit the White House to watch Trump sign in a new act called the Genius Act, making cryptocurrency legal. So the biggest company behind the cryptocurrency used by criminals and drug dealers and gun traffickers has come out of the shadows into the light, thanks specifically to the credibility issued, offered by the Trump administration. And so this is really a sea change. And it's backed in particular, just to make another segue, by a bank from Wall Street called Cantor Fitzgerald. It's not as well known as, let's say, Bank of America or Citibank, because it's a financial services firm run by Howard Lutnick, who I mentioned at the beginning, now the Secretary of Commerce, but previously ran the firm for many years. And they had a conference about a year and a half ago in Miami, to which the top financial regulator, they're a big funder of cryptocurrency and other things which we'll get to, probably buying sites to build ICE detention centers and that sort of thing. But when they had a conference, their annual conference, they were able to invite Ted Cruz, the chair of the U.S. Senate Committee on Commerce, Science and Transportation, Paul Atkins, the chair of the SEC, and Caroline Pham, who was at the time acting chair of the CFTC. These people came together under the son of Howard Lutnick, Secretary of Commerce, 27-year-old Brandon Lutnick. These are the biggest funders of Tether, and these are the people who are making it possible. So it's a group of people working together with some of the top administration officials today.
5: Yeah.
6: It's possible for people to be able to launder money into the United States.
5: Well, there's no end to what Trump is trying to do to normalize cryptocurrency. He's pressing to allow pension funds and other fiduciary institutions to invest in cryptocurrency. He's pressuring the Treasury Department to make it more of a normal adjunct to dollar currency. And he appointed as Secretary of Commerce someone who's deep into, as you say, cryptocurrency. His name is Howard Lutnick. And he was a longtime backer of Trump in the 2020 and 2024 elections. And he already knew Trump quite well. Lutnick likes to tell stories in your report. You refer to stories about how the two men, fellow New Yorkers, quote, chased the same girls, end quote, together in the 1990s. That's a quote by Lutnick. And he's like a front runner for Trump on all of this. Listeners might be asking now, if all this is criminal activity, where's the criminal prosecution? Where are the prosecutors? Well, Trump controls the Justice Department. The Justice Department controls the federal prosecutors. And the Supreme Court in Trump versus U.S. 2 years ago gave him and other presidents immunity from criminal prosecution. And that's what Trump goes to work every day, realizing that he can do whatever he wants. The only thing that can stop him is impeachment and removal from office. He's got the Republicans in control of Congress on that one. So there's really nothing to stop him. He gets exposed regularly in the mainstream press. It doesn't stop him. Now, this report is very key. Before we go on to another company, Palantir, in your report and the machinations of that company, how do people get a hold of this report and say it twice, slowly and clearly?
6: So the report is available on our website, which is www.corpwatch, which is corpwatch.org, right there on the front page. Again, it's corpwatch, corpwatch.org. You can download it as a PDF, the full report, or we've also broken it up into one in each of the companies like Palantir and Tether and Geo Group, et cetera. So you can look at each individual article if you want. But again, it's corpwatch.org, and you can get a report to MAGA Inc. right there.
5: And it's not very long. It's about 50 pages, very dark print with pictures of some of the culprits throughout. So what you have to know is that Prothap knows how to make a report interesting and not just important. Now, give us a lowdown on a perfect example of the corporate state and catering to Trump's imperial empire around the world, as well as to his ability to place Americans under direct surveillance without their even knowing it. Tell us about Palantir and how it's getting rich pursuing Trump's purposes.
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6: Palantir is really critical to understanding how the surveillance state works, especially in identifying people to deport and locations and people to kill in Trump's new wars overseas, such as in Iran. Just to give an example, on the first day of Operation Epic Fury, February 28, 2026, the U.S. military bombed a school in southern Iran in the town of Menab and killed over 150 schoolgirls. So this was a direct result of the use of a database created by Palantir. And on top of that, there was an artificial intelligence software program called Claude from Anthropic. But really, the critical element was Palantir. And this is the same thing that's used in Minnesota, in Oregon, all over the United States. When ICE officials show up and they look for people, they're essentially using a Palantir database to be able to search for individuals that they want to put in jail and deport. Well, how do they do this? So Palantir has only existed for probably less than 20 years. And interestingly enough, I had several run-ins with them over the years through the course of different jobs that I held. Initially, I met them when I was working for a think tank in Washington, D.C., called the Center for American Progress. And my job was, in part, during the Obama administration, helping the think tank, the Center for American Progress, and the White House look into ways of reducing federal contracting waste. And one of the things that the Obama administration was very keen on was to turn over data from government-managed databases into the private sector. And what was very interesting about this was the companies that came and asked and looked for contracts, which they said they would do for free, companies like Palantir. Some years later, I was on the board of Amnesty International and in the US, and Palantir approached us with the same basic idea, which they said is we'll take your data and we'll help you sort through it to find new donors, to find new issues of human rights, and we'll do it for free. This is Palantir's modus operandi. They take data and they turn it to something that looks really nice and pinpoint things, actionable things. So but at the end of the day, at its heart, it's actually just a spreadsheet on steroids. And what it does, I know this because Palantir showed us what they did. I saw this not only in those two occasions, but also when I was doing research for my report on drone contractors. I went to military fairs and they showed us the data they used. And what they did was something that looked like magic, particularly to the police, to immigration officers and soldiers. Here in London, where I now live, the same thing with the Metropolitan Police. They take streams of data, trillions of points of data, and they turn it into something that looks like an answer. But the reality, and in fact, there's a contrarian point of view as to why this doesn't work. And that's here, again, in the UK, where doctors and nurses have been using that same data, and they realize they have, in the National Health Service in the United Kingdom, doctors and nurses are up in arms because they know that what the data does, and obviously data is, put bad data in, you get bad data out. And so what's happened is doctors and nurses know that Palantir's data analytical capabilities are actually extremely simplistic and terrible. But when it comes to looking for an easy solution, that's what Palantir offers. And they've been able to offer this to the Trump administration to have them speed up their political plans, such as deportation, such as waging war against Iran, by giving them easy answers.
5: In your report on Palantir, which is very profitable, so-called private corporation, you have this very revealing paragraph, and I want to quote it. And remember, this is under George W. Bush and Dick Cheney. Here's the quote. Palantir was founded in 2003 and bankrolled by a NQTEL, the investment arm of the CIA, to build data analysis and surveillance tools for many U.S. military and national security agencies, end quote. So here's the way the fascist corporate state gets built, listeners. It's a two-way exchange. Let me ask you this question. Why couldn't the CIA have done this themselves? Why did they have to outsource it to a new company, Palantir?
6: Well, I think it's in order to evade scrutiny, also because the CIA itself is actually not as competent as people sometimes make it out to be, and also because the technology that they want to use is something that is largely held by the private sector. And Project Maven, for example, is a perfect example of how Palantir takes military data and turns it into targets to kill. And this was actually originally a contract that was offered to companies like Google, who refused to do it. And so instead, Palantir jumped in. Literally, Silicon Valley tech executives actually rose up and said, we will not do this. And so the CIA turned, well, actually not just the CIA, but also the National Geospatial Intelligence Agency, known as the NGA, to offer their services. And they turned to Palantir, and Palantir said, we'll help you build whatever you want. There's a guy by the name of Shyam Sankar who built a lot of technology. He's their chief technology officer. And he offered to do whatever it is that they wanted to give them the solutions that they needed.
5: You also covered Oracle Corporation. This is another two-way deal, listeners. Oracle Corporation owns Paramount, and they wanted merger approval from the Justice Department to acquire media companies. And so they provided Trump with all kinds of support for his pet projects, and they got approval. So now Oracle owns CBS, Columbia Broadcast, CBS, and CNN. And it's extremely right-wing. It's very pro-empire, great, huge supporter of Israel's genocide in Palestine. And Trump got what he wanted from them. He not only got all kinds of support for his projects, but he got an increasing level of corporate censorship on media outlets that used to report fairly on Trump's abuses, including CNN. I want you to tell our listeners about Energy Transfer Oil Company that has been working overtime to wear down and destroy Greenpeace. Tell us about Energy Transfer, its connections with Trump, and what it's gotten away with.
6: Energy Transfer is a pipeline company, and they are probably one of the five biggest energy pipeline companies in the world, and they have a presence, huge presence, in about 44 states. What they do is they don't build power plants, and they don't use the gas, they simply transport. And this is a huge business. So, Ralph, what you referred to was a pipeline in North Dakota called the Dakota Access Pipeline, DAPL, and organizations, tribes, community groups, environmental activists in that area went to protest against the pipeline about 5 years ago. And Energy Transfer went after them. They went after Greenpeace, at that time run by Annie Leonard, and claimed that Greenpeace, and in fact, Greenpeace actually was not organizing the protest. They simply supported and helped the activists. They didn't organize anything. But Energy Transfer took them to court and won a decision in North Dakota of $667 million, which will essentially bankrupt Greenpeace completely. So they're extremely aggressive against going against environmental activists, community activists, anybody who opposes their pipelines. The company has had, I think, in the last 25 years, according to Violation Tracker, $560 million worth of U.S. government fines for the 877 times they've spilled oil or had different kinds of accidents. Now, Energy Transfer itself, why are they so important today? Well, one of the reasons is the CEO is a man by the name of Kelsey Warren. Kelsey Warren is one of the biggest donors to Donald Trump, and he held a big fundraiser for Trump when he was coming back into power. And another key person at Energy Transfer Project is a man by the name of Rick Perry. And Rick Perry was a board member of Energy Transfer before he became Secretary of Energy in the first Trump administration, and then returned to becoming a board member again. So these are Trump's cronies, and the reason why he is helping them out is because he hopes that they will help build the infrastructure to provide power to the large new data centers and artificial intelligence business that is powering a lot of Silicon Valley today. So Energy Transfer data centers, which are critical to artificial intelligence today, need uninterrupted power supplies, and that You could run it in solar power, you could run it in wind power, but the only way to quickly provide power to these data centers, a lot of them being built in Texas in particular, but throughout the United States, is you need pipelines to supply them with power. And that's what Trump's cronies, Kelsey Warren, Rick Perry, big donors, helped make possible.
5: You're chronicling essentially an ongoing coup d'etat here, corporations and Trump, and getting away with it for reasons we just alluded to, the Supreme Court and the GOP control over Congress and the feeble Democratic minority in Congress that could have initiated far more opposition than Hakeem Jeffries and Chuck Schumer are willing to tolerate.

0: on activists in North Dakota, the Standing Rock Sioux tribe, and that's when they've suddenly shot to public attention. But they're outside of public attention, mostly because they build pipelines.
1: Well, you know, there's a section in your introduction that really brilliantly summarizes and exposes the myth that Trump was a successful business person. You compare the way he came down with Melania on the escalator at Trump Tower to announce his candidacy for the presidency on the first round in 2015. And I want to read this short paragraph, which will debunk any image making by Trump about his successful business career. He's actually a failed businessman. And here's the paragraph, quote, "It was a classic media launch that Trump has enacted many times before for a variety of products. Many products have quietly folded after selling virtually nothing, like Trump fragrances, Trump ice, Trump steaks, Trump vodka, Trump long-distance phone service, and Trump shuttle luxury flights, while others have imploded in spectacular fashion. His casino, hotel, and resort businesses have filed for bankruptcy no less than 6 times," end quote. And when that issue of bankruptcy was raised in the debates with his Republican competitors during the Republican primary in 2016, he basically said, "Bankruptcy, that's a competitive tactic." He made no apologies for that, basically stripping his creditors, unemploying his workers, and shafting his consumers. Remember Trump University, which also collapsed, and he had to pay some damages for his defrauded students after some litigation. Again, listeners might say, how can someone like this be elected president? This is one of the great stories in political science. Books, encyclopedias will be written on how Trump rose to power, how he escaped the sheriff at every stage, how he bulldozed people who sued him, how he bought into politicians, how he manipulated the media, which before he ever indicated he was going to go into politics, gave him enormous coverage. Howard Stern. He was even on Phil Donahue's show because of his outrageous statements, including those about women, that brought him just more media and brought him more notoriety, which he turned into votes. To win the election in 2024, he won it by the votes. And in 2016, he lost the popular vote to Hillary Clinton, but he sneaked by on the antiquated Electoral College tally. I want you to tell our listeners about the private prison industry, corporate prisons, which should never be allowed. You don't have private corporations whose top priorities is profits governing the incarceration and constitutional rights of prisoners. This is something that was pushed by the Republican Party and not really opposed vigorously by the Democratic Party, although Biden paused any more construction and contracts with private prisons. Tell us about the GEO Group, the Core Civic, and the CSI Aviation Company.
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0: Core Civic and GEO Group are the two biggest managers, owners, operators of private prisons across the United States. And CSI Aviation is their air flight broker. They are actually the biggest new winner of federal dollars as a result of the deportation, but we'll come to them in a second. So Core Civic and GEO Group manage private prisons, and so they often take over old sites. For example, in California City, there was a state-run prison that was shut down. And when Donald Trump announced that he was going to be deporting lots of people, they were able to win a contract to reopen. Core Civic was able to reopen that prison. The same for the GEO Group in New Jersey, in Newark. There's a prison called Delaney Hall that had been closed down. And they got contracts to reopen these prisons to be able to incarcerate thousands, tens of thousands of people that were being rounded up on the streets of Minneapolis, Chicago, in Oregon, and in Los Angeles. So what these companies do is they charge a fee per prisoner they hold per night, kind of like a hotel, except it's not a hotel, and the services are terrible. They're in one particular case, in Delaney Hall, I think, they had one doctor for 800 prisoners who were in and really abject conditions because they weren't being properly fed. They were not being treated very well.

0: So the company, however, is not judged on the services they provide, as you might be at a hotel, let's say a Trump hotel, but they are judged on the number of days they house these people. And so there are two particular individuals who came to public attention because they were swept off the streets because of their activism against Israel's genocide in Palestine, namely Mahmoud Khalil and Rumaysa Ozturk. Both of them were imprisoned in GEO group prisons in southern Louisiana. And this is where they make their money. So the number of people that have been arrested and deported, I think in 2025, is about 140,000 people. The first stop after they're arrested by ISIS, we're thrown into prisons like California City in California, Delaney Hall in New Jersey, or the prisons in Louisiana. And then eventually they're put on planes run by private airlines, companies like GlobalX, companies like Avelo, who have their own aircraft and who are managed by a bigger company run by a Trump crony by the name of Alan Way. The name of that company is CSI Aviation. You won't see CSI Aviation stamped on planes in airports in New York or Houston or Seattle because they basically rent these planes on behalf of ICE. Now, what's even more interesting about this is historically, plane spotters are able to track these planes and figure out where they're taking people. So during the Bush administration, investigative journalists would be able to figure out where prisoners were being taken to secret sites to be tortured. Well, under Trump, all those rules by which you can track planes have been taken away on behalf of particularly of CSI Aviation. So no longer do they use individual call signs. Their tail numbers are obscured, and it's in order to be able to quickly and secretly transport people out of the country to destinations like the Honduras, El Salvador, Brazil. And this contract went to CSI Aviation. And the CEO is Alan Way, not very well known, but also a big funder of Trump and held a huge fundraiser at one of the company's hangars in New Mexico when the last time Trump ran for president back in 2024, I guess. These are the companies that are making huge amounts of money out of imprisoning and deportation. And despite the fact that this has opposed hugely local politicians in New Jersey, the mayor of New York, Russ Baraka, was arrested for protesting against the GEO group prison. The governor, Mikey Sherrill, spoke out against it. And one of the state senators, Andy Kim, was even struck by ICE officers with crowd control ammunition when he showed up to protest against the way they were treating the prisoners.
1: Okay. The one thing I like about this report, Pratap, is that you have a section called Pushing Back, and you show how all over the country, huge backlash from left and right voters against the data centers. Some people may not know how many data centers there are. There are 3,500 operating data centers, and 40% of the American people are within 5 miles of a data center, and they want to build another 2,000. This is corporations running amok, not telling us what this data is about, not telling us who's going to use it, surrounded by secrecy, data centers who drain away critical water resources, pollute the air, they have a constant whine 24 hours a day, noise, they are raising electricity rates for consumers all over the country, and in other ways taking up enormous land, including farmland, to expand these monsters, which have been criticized on Capitol Hill, not sufficiently compelled to obey subpoenas for really detailed information. Also, you have other examples where citizens all over the country are pushing back against a lot of the abuses you describe in this report, MAGA Inc., which I urge all of you to read and to get your relatives and friends to read it and to tell local libraries to make it accessible because it's online. Because it basically outlines what scholars have called corporate fascism in Washington, and to the shame of these large corporations who are cooperating with Trump and benefiting from him and giving him all kinds of goodies for his projects and his events, they're going to go down in disgrace historically for how they turned their back on the most elementary expectations of corporate decency that their workers, customers, and shareholders, such as pension funds, have a right to expect. Let's go to David.
2: 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It's pretty phenomenal, the database. 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
0: CorpWatch is a small nonprofit. And what we do is we do investigative journalism, and we do it in support of social justice and fighting against environmental abuse and against human rights abuse. And for that, we focus on companies that have broken the law and have sometimes not just only broken the law, but also abused people within the law. And we try to highlight that. So we have articles, a database of articles from around the country, around the world. And also we have a guide to corporations called Gulliver. And you can go in there, there's about 100 companies there, and we hope to expand it. And you can go through the history of corporate abuse and of resistance against this. We try to highlight that. We really try to highlight how people are fighting back. And one of the things, actually, in the modern day, we kind of thought that the internet was going to give us all the answers in the world. We'd be able to find every piece of information. But really, in the last 5 years, I would say that the degradation of the internet has meant that a lot of information that we could easily access, perhaps in libraries and things like that, that we now rely on Google for, is disappearing. You can no longer, particularly with AI, find accurate information on human rights issues and environmental issues. And what we're trying to do is to archive the most important stories about these corporations going back decades in one place. So if you pick a company like Exxon, or you pick a company like McDonald's, you can go back and see, without having to do a Google search and to wade through all those ads and all the kind of stuff they push at you, you can find in one place the abuses that have occurred, who's fought back, and who's won. That's the
2: purpose. They're almost like trading cards. That's what's so great about it. It's a quick synopsis, and you can, it's just great.
0: Thank you. We did actually in the past have trading cards. We don't anymore, but we did in the Bush administration. We had a deck called the War Profiteers, the 52 biggest war profiteers, but that's out of print.
1: Good question, David. We've been talking to Pratap Chatterjee, who is executive director of the group CorpWatch, which put out this marvelous report called MAGA Inc., which you need to read, and you can get it by, tell them how they can get it once more.
0: The easiest and best way to do it is to go to our website, www.corpwatch.org. And again, that's corpwatch.org. Go to the website, and the report is right there on the front page. You can download it as a PDF. You can browse each company. We've broken it up into 15 articles and the 15 different companies from CoreCivic and Oracle. All you can look at each company separately. You can go through the many other articles on the website, but just go to the website, and that's the easiest way to read this report.
1: Thank you very much, Pratap.
3: We've been speaking with Pratap Chatterjee. We will link to his work at RalphNaderRadioHour.com. When we come back, we'll talk about how Donald Trump is trying to make his mark on Washington, D.C. by building monuments to himself. But first, let's check in with our corporate crime reporter, Russell Mokyber.
4: From the National Press Building in Washington, D.C., this is your corporate crime reporter morning minute for Friday, July 3, 2026. I'm Russell Mokyber. The Supreme Court last week sided with Bayer, the manufacturer of the weed killer Roundup, overturning a jury award for a Missouri man who claimed the widely used herbicide caused cancer. That's going to report in the New York Times. In a 7-2 decision written by Justice Brett Kavanaugh, the majority found that a federal law that regulates pesticides barred the Missouri man's lawsuit. Justice Kavanaugh wrote that the Missouri case would require a cancer warning on Roundup's label, which would directly conflict with the label required by the federal EPA. Because of the conflict, he wrote, federal law expressly preempts the Missouri man's claim, the judge wrote. Justices Ketanji Brown Jackson, a liberal, was joined by Neil Gorsuch, a conservative, in dissent. Justice Jackson wrote that in her view, the majority had misunderstood the scope of federal law. For the Corporate Crime Reporter, I'm Russell Mokyber.
3: Thank you, Russell. Welcome back to the Ralph Nader Radio Hour. I'm Steve Scrovan, along with David Feldman, Hannah, and Ralph. No other president has ever built monuments to himself until now. David?
2: Elliot Nagin, executive editor of the Substack newsletter Money Trail, is an award-winning writer, illustrator, and publication designer. Prior to co-founding Money Trail in February 2025, he was managing editor of American Journalism Review, editor and art director of Public Citizen and Nuclear Times magazines, a news editor at NPR, and a regular contributor to HuffPost and the Union of Concerned Scientists Equation. Welcome to the Ralph Nader Radio Hour, Elliot Nagin.
5: Good to be here. Thanks for having me.
1: Welcome, Elliot. Before I started this interview, I was talking with you, Elliot, and I said, we're witnessing in this country a total fascist overthrow of what's left of our democratic government and democratic institutions. And the Congress is being subordinated and stripped of its authority willingly by the GOP, who controls Congress. The Supreme Court has given the presidents, starting with Trump, immunity from criminal prosecution for anything done in their official capacity, which was undefined. And so Trump thinks he's immune. The only tool left is the impeachment authority, which we've had programs on. So let's go into some details here. Ellie, you've documented the egomaniacal attempts and proposals by Trump to create all kinds of monuments, name all kinds of places. Why don't you give us a sense of how grandiose he is and what the resistance is to some of his projects, especially the notorious 250-foot-high arch that he wants to put, blocking the view to the Arlington National Cemetery, which veterans are vigorously opposing him on.
5: Well, yeah, Trump's arch is based on the Arc de Triomphe in Paris. For some reason, Trump has some kind of love affair for what the French do. The Arc de Triomphe in Paris was supposed to honor soldiers who fought and died for France during the French Revolutionary and Napoleonic Wars. The arch that Trump wants to build would be 250 feet high, right across the river, the Potomac River, from the Lincoln Memorial, and it would tower over the Lincoln Memorial. And yes, yeah, some veteran groups have sued to stop it. It's not clear. First of all, Trump is, his whole approach is ahistorical in the sense that the Arc de Triomphe commemorated military victories and commemorated the death and destruction of enemies. Trump didn't have a victory in Iran, and he actually started promoting this idea of an arch before he even invaded Iran. It's not clear what Trump would be commemorating, but what was telling is that a reporter asked Trump who the arch is for, or what the arch is for, and Trump pointed at himself and said, me. So this is all about self-aggrandizement on the part of Trump, which we see right and left. For people who live in Washington, the arch is just one example. There are other examples that are already in place. The banner at the entrance of the Department of Justice of his mugshot, the banner of him on the Labor Department next to a banner of Theodore Roosevelt. There was a banner of him on the U.S. Department of Agriculture's entrance, and that's down, fortunately. It's not there anymore. We all know about him putting his name on the Kennedy Center, which has been removed. He put his name on the U.S. Institute of Peace, and it's still there. He had the Institute of Peace renamed in his name. So it's something what it's exactly what an autocrat would do, say, in what we see in North Korea, what we saw in Soviet Russia, what we saw in Maoist China, what we saw in Iraq when Saddam Hussein was the leader, where a leader puts his face on everything. We're also, the government just issued passports with Trump's face on them, and Trump wants to have the Treasury produce a $250 bill with his face on it. So every place you turn in Washington, it's hard to avoid seeing Trump's face or his name.
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1: Well, do you anticipate if the Democrats win, they're going to tear all this down?
5: I would hope so. I mean, the directors of the Kennedy Center were forced to take his name off the Kennedy Center because the only people who can change the name of it is Congress. So I would assume that these banners and, but there are other things that it would be tough to get rid of. I mean, is he going to be able to build that ballroom? Will he be able to build the arch? Will the Democrats come in and take all this stuff down? Only time will tell.
1: Well, you know, there's a federal law prohibiting living presidents a mugshot being put on currency. So he's violating an explicit federal law in having his Treasury Secretary go to the U.S. Mint and basically say, prepare a $250 bill with Trump's face on it. So this isn't just voluntary egomaniac. He's not getting permits for a lot of his construction ideas. He's bypassing reviews by historic preservation groups. And, of course, he's ignoring Congress. But the media is right on it. They are tracking everything, the Post and the Times, fortunately. Elliot, this ballroom is being built in defiance. He's tore down the east wing of the White House in defiance. The law can't keep up to him. Congress is not up to it. Now he's actually about to go above ground in building this garish, huge ballroom that overshadows the White House and is outraging architectural critics like Philip Kennicott of the Washington Post. What can you tell us about this?
5: Well, one aspect of it that the mainstream press has ignored is that it turns out that there is a government-owned ballroom less than a mile from the White House that would serve the purposes of a state dinner, which is one of the only events that you would need a ballroom for. If Trump builds a ballroom, it will not be used probably 360 days out of the year. I mean, like I said, the only event that a president would have that would necessitate a ballroom is a state dinner. Trump only had two in his first term of office. Biden had five. Trump has only had one so far with King Charles. Obama had 12, but he had them in over an 8-year period. So to have a building that big that's going to be sitting empty for all that time makes no sense whatsoever. The good news, which the mainstream press has missed completely, is that there's a building called the Andrew W. Mellon Auditorium, which sits at 13th and Constitution Avenue, less than a mile from the White House. It's owned by the government. It was completed in 1935 for only $2 million, which is less than $50 million in today's dollars. Trump could get there with his Secret Service entourage in less than 10 minutes, maybe even 5 minutes if they cleared all the streets out. It's very close. Now, if you took a picture of this building and showed it side by side with the building that his architects are proposing to build, it looks very similar. It's a classical revival building and has this monumental front with six 62-foot Roman Doric columns. And it has an inside, it has an 8,000-square-foot ballroom that can handle as close to 700 seated guests or as many as 1,000 people for a standing reception. Exactly what Trump is calling for. This building already exists. The government owns it. And it's filled with gold bling. The ballroom has this gilded gold frieze that wraps around the room, and it's got 45-foot tall Roman Doric columns along the perimeter. It was just renovated in 2023, and it's chock full of gold bling in the way that Trump is the White House into another golden gilded palace. It looks just like that. And it turns out that Trump knows this building. He attended a press event there in late January to promote his Trump accounts, and he was speaking there in July 2025 at a White House-sponsored summit on artificial intelligence. He knows the building. And in 2020, it was the central hub for the Republican National Convention, and it's where Trump and Mike Pence, his vice president, gave their acceptance speeches. So they know this building. And anyway, it's famous for hosting the first North Atlantic Treaty meeting, which took place in 1949 that gave birth to NATO. So it's a very storied building. It's beautiful. And it's really, it's next door. And it's used for private and public events now. And there's no reason to build another one, especially one that's going to sit empty for most of the year. One other thing that people don't really understand is Trump keeps talking about a bunker in the basement as if it's something new. That bunker has been there since World War II. When he destroyed the East Wing, he destroyed it. Now, the East Wing at the time, before he destroyed it, had office space in there, and the First Lady and her staff and other offices were in there, and it was used on a daily basis. So it makes more sense to rebuild the building the way it was, rebuild the bunker, which was already there, and not put in a ballroom, which won't be used for most of the year. The daily press, the mainstream press, has not reported what I just said. I wrote an article about this on May 14th. About how this ballroom is there that most people don't know about. I've been living in Washington for 40 years, and I only recently found out about this building because I've walked by it a bunch of times, but didn't know what it was because there's so many classical revival buildings in town, and they all start to look alike. So I didn't know what it was, but I just found out what it was. I don't understand why the mainstream press doesn't point this out.
1: Well, you know, he's claiming he's getting private corporate funding for all of this, which is illegal. Well, that violates the appropriations clause of the Constitution. Only Congress can appropriate money for such major projects, not private money. So if you have to return the East Wing to where it was, it's going to cost the taxpayer. I don't think these corporations from Silicon Valley and others are going to ante up to rebuild what they paid Trump to destroy.
5: Well, right now, the cost of this ballroom has been escalating. First, it was $200 million, then it was $400 million, and now the Washington Post was able to get a hold of some documents that show that the cost is now pegged at $600 million, and half of it's supposed to be covered by taxpayers. But one thing that give credit to Public Citizen, the organization you founded years ago, it did a report that found out that more than half the donors that were identified as donating to the project when it was pegged at $400 million, including Amazon, Lockheed Martin, Palantir, have inked contracts with the federal government worth more than $50 billion in the last 6 months. That's a hell of a return on investment.
1: Yeah, well, that's what's going on. That's the corruption that is garnished on one side by bribery and the other side by extortion. They work hand in hand, and the companies know how to play that game. We've been speaking with Elliot Nagin, the founder and publisher of Money Trail. The subtext is who we are and what we do. If you want to find out, just Google Money Trail Substack. And you can enter into that very frequent compilation of very good information that you need to have as an engaged citizen. Thank you, Elliot Nagin.
5: Oh, well, thanks for having me. It was a pleasure to talk to you.
7: Stand up, stand up.
3: So, Ralph, to close out the show, you have some consumer tidbits for our audience. Tell us about that.
1: Yeah, well, you know, if you ever burn yourself in the kitchen with toaster and oven, use aluminum foil. You just wrap aluminum foil around the burned area. It sucks the heat right out. It works like a charm. So always have a little aluminum foil ready in one of your kitchen drawers. And also, again, there's an article that antimicrobial soap does not work any better than regular soap and water. But it also may have a bad side effect by producing superbugs as a result of the mutational effect. Keep those two things in mind. No point spending money on antimicrobial soap when actual soap and water does the job. And then one other thing, this is a separate comment. You know, the media gives the craziest schemes by super rich corporate titans publicity. You know, if we listened to Elon Musk some years ago, there would be autonomous cars all over the roads and highways in America. That didn't happen. He kept predicting, and his predictions are false, but he kept getting huge publicity, which helped his Tesla stock, of course. But the premium example of a nutty idea was put forth by Meta CEO Mark Zuckerberg, who apparently is worth over $200 billion. And listen to this. In the Washington Post of September 11th, 2025, he was pushing something called the Metaverse, a multi-billion dollar scheme, which Zuckerberg thinks would transform human communications. Users would wear a headset that allows them to block out their real environment and fully immerse themselves in a digital world where they interact with other users. That's a quote by Zuckerberg. He adds that, quote, people in the future will turn to these virtual spaces for work, entertainment, and socializing, end quote. Okay, that was September 2025. About 6 months later, the New York Times reported that Zuckerberg had to scrap the whole scheme, which cost $80 billion. No more metaverse. So what kind of sanction did Zuckerberg get? He still can get interviews. He still can get praise. And he doesn't have to worry about shareholders for losing $80 billion. Why? Because he is a supreme corporate dictator, technically and legally. He owns the vast majority of voting shares. There are two-tier shares, voting shares and non-voting shares. And he owns the vast majority of voting shares. There's no way shareholders can fire him. It completely somersaults a cardinal principle of capitalism, which is if you own something, you should have some reasonable control over it. And that was the cardinal principle for shareholder accountability for their hired hands in the executive suite. Gone. $80 billion, no problem. He gets your data free, and he sells it to advertisers for huge prices. That's why his company has such a huge profit margin, because his inventory is free. Unlike a food store has to pay for the food and then mark it up, his inventory is free. All the data that you and his exploitation of children can provide. So think about all that. Thank you.
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11: 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And the first song I have for you tonight is South Bend by the Rolling Thunder.
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1: Hey guys.
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0: How you doing?
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2: Hey guys. Hey God.
0: Hey guys. And that was funny to refer to me as the host. That's something that I aspired to.
1: Well, it wasn't actually.
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This is Local with Carly. That last song was Continuous Wait by Jesse Blake Rundle. Before that was Garden Grow by Family Worship Center, Rare Earth Metal by Ogre, Downfall by Blip, and Radiant by AKA Bell. Up next is Happy When It Rains by Trash Panda Go-Kart.

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This is Local with Carly. That last song was Skinless in Seattle by Trash Sound Conglomerate. Before that was Battery by Lightweight Champion, Talk Rap by Killbuzz, and Quien Soy Yo by Doombia. Up next is Camino por la Noche by Lucha Luna.

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This is Local with Carly. That last song was Hardy Boys by Chuck Vibes. Before that was Snake Pit by Chico Detour. I'm Still Dreaming by Scott Lawrence and The System by Filthy Traitors. Up next and the last song for tonight is Entre la Montaña by Orquestra Pacifico Tropical. Thanks so much for tuning in and catch you guys next time.

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1: 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I am DJ DeProgram. Welcome to another edition of the Not Just Noise Show. First up, Do the Mussolini by Cabaret Voltaire.

Sonata for clarinet and piano, Opus 6, first movement by Vladimir Agapov. Here on the Not Just Noise show. Before that, Pyru by Crash Worship from their Triple Mania 2 CD. I am your host, DJ The Program. Coming up next, Psychic TV, a track called Love, War, Riot, vocoder mix. 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

Alice Cooper, Clones from 1980. Now, before that was a project which does bear some explaining. Syphilis Sauna came out with a project where they made something called the Horse Filth Loop and handed it out to other people to reprocess it, I guess you could say. I don't know if remix is the right term. So for Syphilis Sauna, Horse Filth Loop, and then a group called Novasac, their own version of Horse Filth. What do you think? Pretty interesting? We're just at the halfway point here at the Not Just Noise Show, here on KBFGLP 107.3 FM. We're going back to the cabs. That would be Cabaret Voltaire, Nag, Nag, Nag.

Parliament brings to you the reverberating thunder of the valor of the battlefield, the valor in the war cry, the valor of accepting the ultimate

0: is this the Delta House?
1: DJD program still here, still on the Not Just Noise show. Turn on, tune in to the Acid House by Psychic TV. Before that, Bay Area Industrial Legends Crash Worship, a group which I got to play on the same bill with and hang out with in the Bay Area, Triple Mania 1. We're heading towards the end of the line here. Next up, I'm going to be very unoriginal and play some more Test Department. Kick to Kill, live from Hamburg. You may hear some more of the Syphilis Sauna project before the show is over.

Waiting for the Light by High Lonesome Sound System from the Ethno-Techno compilation. You have been listening to the Not Just Noise show. We are here every Friday night from 8 to 9 p.m. You're welcome to join us again next week here on this station, KBFG LP 107.3 FM. 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
1: 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Welcome to The Secret Word. The Secret Word is gray, because it's that kind of a day here in Seattle in December. I'm your host, Eric Moose. This is Caravan from In the Land of Gray and Pink,

We've been listening to the bassist Ron Carter's group from an album called When Skies Are Gray, Bésame Mucho. Tangerine Dream next. La Grey de los Almas Perdidas.

Thank you very much. This next song was written by a man right here in Folsom Prison. And last night was the first time I've ever sung this song. Anyway, this song was written by our friend Glenn Shirley. And hope we do your song justice, Glenn. 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

0: have an announcement from Lieutenant Piper. Duffy, number 9047, custody office.
1: As gentlemen here, I'd like to have stand up with a very, very proud man. He used to be many years ago a badland farmer down in Dyess, Arkansas, but he's Johnny Cash's daddy, Mr. Ray Cash. I'd like to bring up a gentleman who's got something to say to Johnny Cash. A gentleman you all know, the associate warden, Mr. Faustman.
2: Come on now, Duffy. You want Mr. John Cash, don't you?
3: Sort of like to, yes.
2: Johnny,
3: a little memento from Folsom Prison. Hey, bro! Like a couple of when he's out.
1: Thank you, Mr. Faustman. One other announcement. Please hold your seats until released by the officer and then go out through the side door.
4: That was the warden of Folsom Prison with the announcements. That was Johnny Cash, of course, the man in black, Greystone Chapel. We're going to round out this set with Jongleur Gray from Daruti Column, a Manchester guitarist named Vinnie Riley, from his album The Guitar and Other Machines. And we'll be back after the break with more Gray. This is The Secret Word. The word is Gray.

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Thanks for being here. We appreciate you. Welcome back to The Secret Word. The Secret Word is Gray. Here's a group that needs hardly any introduction. This is the Grateful Dead, doing their last big hit, A Touch of Gray, live from Buffalo, New York.

Graham Parker, Dark Side of the Bright Lights from Another Gray Area. Here's Howlin' Wolf, Getting Old and Gray. Back from the early 50s.

That was the experimental guitarist Henry Kaiser with Kimura and Jim O'Rourke, Warm Gray to Pale Yellow, from an album called Acoustics. Next up, our own Seattle group's Jesse Sykes and the Sweet Hereafter, Station Gray.

This has been The Secret Word with your host, Eric Moose. The secret word was gray, like our weather. John Martin is going to see us out from his album, London Conversation, Sandy Gray. Hope your skies are blue.

0: Susan G. Komen, the world's leading breast cancer organization, will be hosting More Than Pink Walk in Seattle, happening this September. 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

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This week we are at 40 Forthland Road in Liverpool, the house where Paul McCartney spent most of his teenage years and wrote many of his early tunes, both with and without John Lennon. There's been a bit of McCartney mania sweeping the land of late as he's on tour, and I had the pleasure of seeing his show here in Seattle, and I felt like I needed to exorcise him from my system. And so this episode we're going to listen to tunes that he is not playing on tour, including a set of tunes that he wrote for others in the 60s. Although we are dealing exclusively with music he's done since the breakup of the Beatles, there is no shortage of music to play. And so I've got a full slate and some long sets. Let's continue now with Ever Present Past from his 2007 album Memory Almost Full.

Moving sort of backwards through time from the top of that set, we heard Ever Present Past from Paul McCartney's 2007 album Memory Almost Full, followed by Sing the Changes, which I love, from a collaboration between Paul and Martin Glover, the artist known as Youth, a founding member of the band Killing Joke. They call themselves the Fireman, and that's from one of their three albums, Electric Arguments, from 2008. And then after that, from 1986, Press, a song that I can only imagine is about massage therapy, from his album Press to Play. And then finally, Take It Away, from his 1981 album Tug of War. And once again, you are listening to Radio Localized with your host, Bix Gomez, on KBFG 107.3 FM LP in Seattle. And the LP stands for low power. Or if you want to listen to this online or some past shows and future shows, you can go to radiolocalized.com. And now we're going to continue with a set of music that he wrote and was recorded by others, starting with this rare, strange little song called Penina, which was written in December of 1968 at the Hotel Penina in Portugal, and first recorded and released by the Hotel Band. This version is by another Portuguese artist, Carlos Mendes, who released his version the next year in 1969.

Thingamabob by the Black Dyke Mills Band from 1968, one of the first Apple singles. Originally called John Foster and Son Black Dyke Mills Band, and now known simply as the Black Dyke Band. They've been in existence for just shy of 200 years, since the middle of the 19th century. They were founded as the Black Dyke Textile Mills Community Band in West Yorkshire, and they are still going strong. And before that, a song that Paul wrote for Cilla Black.

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1: And now, this is a very long set. There are six tunes in this set, but I wanted to group these all together because I thought they sounded good together. And Paul, as we all know, is famous for having written a ton of silly love songs over the years. And I tend to think that in the last 20 years, he's been trying to reverse that trend. But in the 70s and 80s, oh my goodness. Let's kick this set off with Silly Love Songs Itself from the 1976 album Wings at the Speed of Sound.

You Gave Me the Answer, one of my all-time favorite Paul McCartney songs from the 1975 Wings album Venus and Mars. But going back to the top of that set, we heard Silly Love Songs from 1976 from Wings at the Speed of Sound. And then a very early Wings song from the first album Wildlife. I love this song, Tomorrow, from 1971. And then Hands of Love, which was part of a medley that appeared on the 1973 album Red Rose Speedway. And a very sweet song from 1978 from the London Town album I'm Carrying. Gosh, this was a long set. And then from 1983, we're kind of moving forward through time, but then we move back. We heard The Other Me from the Pipes of Peace album from 1983. And then finally, You Gave Me the Answer from 1975. And that brings us to the very end of our show. And if you have tickets to see Paul McCartney somewhere other than Seattle, since he's already been here, if you might be listening to this show from elsewhere, this next tune might temper your enthusiasm a little bit. And even as a 12-year-old Beatle freak, I was a little bit put off by this. But that having been said, it is thoroughly and completely delightful, as you will soon know. The very long and very silly extended mix of Goodnight Tonight from 1979. And I thank you for bearing with me through this Paul McCartney exorcism. This is Bix Gomez, and you've been listening to Radio Localized on KBFG 107.3 FM in Seattle. 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

0: There are so many interesting things happening at the Jack Straw Cultural Center. 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

turns out she didn't even follow that. It's all just smoke and mirrors, ain't nobody really know what the hell is going on. My license on my telephone, so concerned with who said what's going on. So and so, so connected, this

Yesterday, forget it. Tomorrow is nada. The present is right here through the breath. Watch it. Atheist Jesus piece hanging on a cross. We sit and discuss God on lawn chairs about how we got here, what it is, what it isn't. Fate versus faith, scrimmaging with coincidence. Leave out the marketing, hold up on the business end, focus on the genuine.

but here to do something before I'm lying in that casket. I'd be lying on the beat if I said I didn't know what that is. The world's a stage and we play a character. I found him. It took me 20-something years and a bunch of sound checks. I'm not gonna be content till I find gratitude, regardless of my sales or the record deals that they're handing you. If the next generation takes the legacy and samples you, we'll have a bunch of MP3s and misled kids to

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0: When I was president, you know, you mattered a lot more.
1: George Bush doesn't care about black people.
2: That's not the only thing Ellen brought up. Remember this? President Bush's unforgettable battle with a poncho. You had a little bit of problem. The poncho was a problem. It seemed. Had you put a poncho? There's. Had you put one on? Is that the first time?
3: Yeah.
2: It's first time getting a poncho.
3: Looks like it. That's for sure.
4: I like George Bush, is what I'm trying to say.
2: I feel like. I feel like it runs in the family.
4: I like George Bush, is what I'm trying to say.
5: Inspiration to apply decisive force.

0: officers, dangers to our country and the world.
1: I like George Bush now, is what I'm trying to say.
0: We'll pass through this time of peril. We'll carry on the work of peace.
1: I like George Bush now, is what I'm trying to say.
0: Our freedom. We will bring freedom to others.
1: I like George Bush now, is what I'm trying to say.
0: God bless our country.
1: I like George Bush now, is what I'm trying to say.

sounds like ridiculous to me. It's 2017 that this stuff still goes on. The fact that racism exists, sexism exists, the way that we just treat people in general. Like, how are we not there yet? How have we come so far yet? We're so

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But you know, it's been a long time. It's been many years. And here I am right now, standing in this room recording this stuff. Everything I wanted to do, I did. My dreams are reality. My life is unbelievable. This is something you dreamed.

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You know that age-old story between a woman and her man? Ah, he never understands me. Don't think he ever can. Why doesn't he appreciate the way I follow him around and pick up his dirty underwear lying on the ground? Men don't know how good they have it. They haven't got the news. They just don't understand the moody woman blues.

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0: This is where we check our mics.
1: 1, 2. Is this thing on?
2: Yes.
1: All right.
0: Don't tap it. We're real amateurs here.
1: Amateur hour, we like to call this. Thanks for listening.
0: That's our tagline.
2: DJ Litterbox Paws is walking up the stairs.
0: Oh, perfect timing. The feline has entered the studio here. Yes. Mostly Great.
1: She's not an amateur. She's been doing this her whole life.
0: She's kind of like a, I'm trying to think of the word. I was going to say prima donna, but I feel like there's a new word.
1: Oh, like prima donna, like savant.
0: No.
1: She's like
0: like being, you know, a fancy celebrity, hard to please, you know.
1: All
0: here
1: right.
0: She is.
1: Like
0: here she is. I hear her jingle bell.
1: Here it is.
2: Meow, kitters, meow. You just have meow. To meow.
0: All right. I don't think it's gonna happen. Oh,
1: I heard a groan. A grumble. She actually kind of likes that.
0: She looks actually really happy.
1: She's like, it's like that dancing cat video from the Parkview talent show.
0: All right, yeah. You kind of have to see it.
1: Yeah.
0: This is visual.
1: Seeing is believing.
0: Okay, put her down.
1: This is the longest she's gone.
0: Without meowing. She's actually quite loud. Diva.
1: Diva. That's she's kind of a... prima diva.
0: She's a prima diva. Yeah. <That's it. laughs> Oh, fake.
1: Whoa, so, she did it.
0: How's everybody's weekend?
1: Good.
2: Good.
0: Summer weekends really just hit different than regular weekends.
1: Yeah, they're just kind of non-existent.
0: They're just permanent weekends.
1: They're just there.
0: Hope everybody else is getting to enjoy some like vacation vibes this summer.
1: Yeah, please don't work too hard.
0: What are you most looking forward to this summer? Whatchamacallit? And please put your mouth close to the mic.
2: Stuff.
0: What's tough?
2: Trips.
0: Trips? What trips? Don't be too specific.
2: All of them.
0: Can't give away our physical locations till after.
1: The moon?
0: Trips?
2: No,
0: we're doing
2: all of them.
0: We're doing trips to the moon. We'll do some stargazing. We're going to do a lot of music listening this summer.
1: A lot of concerts.
0: I know that's the part she's the most excited about. Uh-oh. Yeah. Sorry. So that was not a meow. That was an angry groan. So we're going to move on from that segment.
1: Yeah. Please don't tell PETA.
0: First song, Duff Thompson. Oh, ow. Anyway. Duff Thompson, brand new album came out today, depending on when you're listening. Super new, Shadow People 2. He says it's his first rock and roll album, and it's like a compliment to Shadow People. It came out in the fall. So
1: yes, the devil's music.
0: So far, so good.
1: I like it.
0: And he's going to be back in Bellingham. And also Steph Green, who were here in the fall, and they're coming back in August
2: and
0: to the Shakedown.
2: George
0: McCuffle. Okay, fake news right there.
1: George McFly.
0: George McCuffle will not be there.
1: What about John Arbuckle?
2: Yeah, he'll be there.
1: He'll be there in spirit.
2: No, he'll be there.
0: Anyway, we're really looking forward to that show. Amongst all the other great music stuff happening this summer.
2: Including meows.
0: Downtown Sounds. When does that start?
1: It already started.
0: Did it?
1: Probably.
0: I don't think so. I think they only do it a few times now.
1: That's Thursdays or is it Wednesdays?
0: I think it's Wednesdays. I'm going to have to look that up.
1: It's midweek.
0: Yeah, you heard it here first. It happens in Bellingham in midsummer, midweek.
1: Last night was the Elizabeth Park concert. Yeah.
0: There's like music every single night of the week here in Bellingham. Whoa. You have like the Monday nights at Greens. You got the Wednesday nights at Goods. You got the Thursday nights at Elizabeth Station. And also Trackside Colchin Trackside has this like amazing music lineup this summer. Like three nights a week, heavy music. And some of our friends, Serafima, will be there this summer. Jenny Don't. Dumpster Joe. Happening really soon. Like if you're listening on Sunday tonight. And Funkways is going to be there. Yogo Man. So much good music. That's just off the top of my head.
1: Odie and the Garfields.
0: Help me out here.
1: Nirmal. Garfields? Nirmal and the Abu Dhabis.
0: I don't want to talk about Garfield anymore.
2: Speaking of cats.
1: One more thing about Garfield. Why wasn't Nirmal in that movie? I kept waiting for him to appear.
2: Because.
0: Wasn't about that.
2: He doesn't get to go on a journey.
1: He's a house cat.
2: Yeah, exactly.
1: Okay.
0: All right. So
1: good answer.
0: We have a lot of good more music for you to listen to this morning.
2: Yip-boo-doo-foo.
0: Thanks for tuning in. Enjoy the show.
1: And if you have time to lean, you have time to clean.

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1: and
0: our show.
1: That reminds me. 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
1: Whew. Nice work.
0: Nice.
1: Keeping that FTC happy.
0: Keeping it real.
1: And saying thanks to all our stations. And all the listeners.
0: Yeah.
1: How cool are you guys?
0: I'm pretty cool.
1: No, not you. The listeners.
0: Oh.
2: I'm cool.
1: I'm cool. You got a joke?
2: I'm thinking.
1: We really need to adjust this mic.
0: That last song was Lou Reed, uncredited, from
1: 64.
0: Some early stuff.
1: And DJ.
2: How much candy should you get for a buck?
1: 100 pieces.
2: None. Bucks don't eat candy.
1: Okay. That's like a Bambi joke. We got so many like little baby deer running around here. So cute. What I was going to say though is DJ PJ is reading a biography of Lou Reed and he's learning all kinds of cool stuff.
0: Yeah. And that was a job he had in college working for the Pickwick Players,
1: who we also play often on the Wild Rumpus. Actually
0: just found that out.
1: Isn't that like Happy Banjo record we have? Isn't that
0: Pickwick? I think they did some we have some Christmas records they did, and some other really cool, interesting orchestral. I mean, it's just like all over the place. Weird sounds. And
1: got a good one coming for you. Let's hear it.
2: Okay, I have a joke.
1: Sorry, there were some side whispers.
0: Yeah. It was distracting. I lost my train of thought.
1: Well, this is important, so.
0: All right.
2: What is Harry Potter's favorite way to go down a hill?
0: Walking J.K. Rowling.
2: Yeah.
1: Oh, I can't believe you let Dad take the punchline.
2: Running.
0: Sorry.
2: But that doesn't matter. It can be anything.
0: I wanted to say rocking J.K. Rowling, you know, rocking and rolling.
1: Too many.
0: Reeling and rocking.
1: Too many levels.
0: Yeah, that's how, DJ PJ goes down the hill, I guess.
1: It's like funny.
0: Rocking and rolling.
1: Yeah. Yeah. What do you think?
2: Bop.
1: I see a Mepeche joke there. What do you think?
0: What?
2: It's not that good.
1: It's not good. Okay. All right. Well, should we get back to the music? We played some stuff we're looking forward to this summer.
0: I was going to tell a skunk joke, but it stinks.
1: You two are chaos. Just chaos.
2: I was gonna tell a joke about pizza, but it's too cheesy.
0: I was gonna tell a sheep joke, but it's bad.
1: Why can't I join in? I can't think of one. My mind is racing. Too bad for me.
0: Too bad.
2: Too bad for you.
1: Too bad.
0: Yeah.
1: I was going to tell one about a pancake, but it fell flat. Yeah, exactly. That's why it's funny. Because it's bad.
0: Yeah.
2: It's flat. Bad.
1: All right. You guys made me.
0: It's funny because it's true.
1: All right. Anyway, we were playing some Jamboree stuff, some Nick Shoulders, played some Red Yarn, Represent Pickathon. I hope some of you all are going.
0: Ooh, ooh, ooh, ooh, ooh.

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3: I have a question since I was in, like, fourth grade. Why is it island always spelled like island, and why do we always pronounce it like island?
4: So my grandmother, she used to say a phrase that, you know, a lot of my peers have never heard of before.
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3: But I've never heard that anywhere else except for Norfolk, and at first I thought it was just Dumars, and then slowly I realized, oh, if I say this in Norfolk at different eateries, it seems like people know what I want.
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7: I don't think I was a part of that conversation, but my ears were burning.
6: Coming up next on Away With Words.
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7: You're listening to Away With Words, the show about language and how we use it. I'm Grant Barrett.
6: And I'm Martha Barnett. Here is a wonderful word that's making the rounds in Japan. It's taipa, T-A-I-P-A. And taipa refers to the level of satisfaction gained compared with the time spent. And like many Japanese neologisms, it's a shortening of other words. Taipa comes from taimu pafomonsu, which is borrowed from the English time performance. And taipa is particularly popular among younger folks, especially those born between 1995 and 2010. If you want optimum taipa, or time performance, you might watch a film or listen to a podcast at twice the normal speed. Or you might look for recut versions of a movie that just show the major plot points, or skip to the songs that you like in a playlist. And Grant, I certainly seek out taipa when I'm listening to audiobooks. I often turn them a little bit faster than what they should be.
7: Oh, really? Yeah, I used to do that, and I started realizing it was affecting my day-to-day conversation with people where I felt everyone was dragging around me. I had to go back to normal speed.
6: Is that right?
7: Yeah. But taipa, what a word for the modern age where we're just trying to cram more life into the time we're given.
6: Right. We're being inundated with so much media, and so how do you speed things up so that you get through it all?
7: But we feel so obligated to consume the media that we're presented with, whether it be in text or video or audio form. We feel obligated. I wonder why. I wonder why we don't just simply push it away and say, no, thank you.
6: It's really like shoveling snow in a blizzard, isn't it?
7: Oh, yeah, yeah. Or draining the ocean with a teaspoon. It's just never going to end. I think this is why best of lists thrive, best of 2023 of this sort or of that sort, because you need filters. You need people to curate quality for you so that you're not having to sort it yourself and have to do things like watch a movie at twice the speed.
6: Right.
7: That sounds ridiculous. Action movies are fast enough without seeing kick punches at a double speed.
6: Right.
7: I can't imagine.
6: Right.
7: Well, we love talking about language on the show, and we often venture into things like, besides new words, we talk about slang that your kids bring home, or the slang you remember from your old childhood, the books that you read, the books that we read, and we like to talk about those gentle disputes you have at work and at home about the right way to say things and the right way to write them. Let us know what you're thinking, 877-929-9673. That's toll-free in the United States and Canada. And if you're somewhere else, you can send us an email, words@waywardradio.org, or find lots of other ways to reach us on our website at waywardradio.org/contact.
6: Hey there, you have a way with words.
10: Hi.
6: Hi, who's this?
10: How are you? This is Carol from Iowa.
6: Hi, Carol. Welcome. What can we do for you?
10: Thank you. Well, I have a question about a saying that my dad used to use his entire life. He was a really quiet guy, not a conversationalist in any way. And his name was Don, and so in conversation, he would use a lot of what I now call Donisms, such as, I wish I was more rich instead of good-looking, or mother didn't have all dumb kids. But he used one the most, and it was really annoying. And over the years, we would just groan, but in response to us maybe trying to include him in a conversation, we might say something like, well, Dad, what do you think about that? And he would, honest to goodness, almost always say, well, I think it takes a big dog to weigh a ton. And we would all just look at each other like, what the heck? Or, you know, when we asked him, like, what does that mean? He would just laugh. Or, you know, it really did get annoying over the years, bless his heart. But we've never known what it meant. And I guess we never bothered to look it up. But it didn't make sense to us in any way, that saying. So that's what I'm asking is, do you know what that means?
7: And the phrase again?
10: It takes a big dog to weigh a ton.
7: It takes a big dog to weigh a ton. And did you have any guesses as to what it meant?
10: None. I have no inkling.
7: You know, Carol, he wasn't the only one to say it. And there are quite a few different versions of it. It goes back at least 100 years. And when people use it genuinely, or have used it genuinely in the past, they've used it to mean it takes a strong person to handle a problem, or it takes a strong person to do what they say they'll do, or that problem is going to take a lot of figuring out. It's metaphorical, but the dog changes in the saying, and the weight changes in the saying. So sometimes you might say, it takes a big woman, or it takes a big man, or a big pig, a big hog, a big steer. Or you might say a mighty big one or a pretty big one. And then the ton could be 1,000 pounds, 500 pounds, 100 pounds, 50 pounds. And so all these different variations have been used over the many years. And all of these are just the kind of thing that they do appear in conversations and in writing as a non sequitur. But they're often a way to say, I don't know, but this sounds like a real problem and it kind of sucks for you.
10: Interesting. That makes total sense. And now I'll have to think back to the thousands of times we used it.
6: I also love that it's just piping up and saying the obvious. It does indeed take a big dog to weigh a ton.
10: Yeah, yeah. And the funny part is I've never heard anybody else use that saying. Mm. So I'm glad to know he didn't just make it up.
7: Yeah, it used to be more common, but I think this one is fading out. I think this one will soon be just a memory and family lore, just like yours.
10: Interesting. Interesting. Well, now I know. Now we all know.
7: Now we all know. And thank you for sharing your memories and your family lore, Carol.
6: Yeah, now we all know some Donisms.
10: Yeah. Yes. I'd share the rest of you. Some are inappropriate, but
7: I like the other one you shared about, I wish I was born rich instead of so good looking.
10: I wish I was more rich instead of good looking. Yeah, he likes that one too.
6: Love it.
7: Take care now.
10: Oh, yeah.
7: Be well.
10: Okay.
7: Bye-bye.
10: Thank you. Bye-bye.
6: Bye, Carol. It's always great to hear about those endearing family phrases. Share yours with us, 877-929-9673, or send it an email. That address is words@waywardradio.org. Grant, you remember our phone call with Jacob from Kentucky, who was talking about that poetic expression from Appalachia, the groundhogs are making coffee.
7: Oh, yeah, yeah. It's when there's a mist in the trees and the low hills, just kind of, you can't really see. It's the early morning mist. It's so beautiful. Mm-hmm. It's just kind of lying in there heavy on the ground.
6: Yeah. Well, it reminds me of a lovely Icelandic term that I just came across, dalalaitha, which literally translates as valley and sneak up. The verb there, leitha, means both to sneak up and it also means a female cat. So I get this wonderful picture of a valley where the fog is creeping in on little cat feet.
7: Oh, I love it. That is gorgeous. Yeah, I can imagine Iceland is a strange and mysterious place with all the lore, a thousand years of lore and legend and the volcanoes and the strange geography and the northern temperatures and it must be a crazy place with the deep history that seems to permeate the whole place.
6: Right. And the dalalaitha permeates in the mornings. I really love that term. We got to put Iceland on our bucket list.
7: I'm imagining little trolls riding those cats down from the hills, creeping along the snow.
6: Share your language stories with us, 877-929-9673. Hello, you have a way with words.
11: Hi, this is Olivia. I'm calling from Pensacola, Florida.
7: What can we do for you, Olivia?
11: The other day, my husband and I were sitting on the couch at night. We had the local news on in the background, but we weren't really watching it. But then the local weather person said, it was a fair day, clear skies, 72 degrees. It was a perfect day. It was a real Chamber of Commerce day. And my husband paused and looked at me and said, what did she just say? And I kind of wrote him off and I said, I think she was referencing a local event or something like that. And he said, no, she wasn't. She was using that to describe the weather. So we just found it so odd and kind of just one of those things we had never heard. I looked it up on my phone. I found a brief thing about maybe on an idiom website, and not an idiom I've heard. And my husband was like, yes, you can call Away With Words your favorite show. So the perfect opportunity. But before I called in, I used the opportunity the next day. I had some family in town and we were celebrating my son's birthday. The weather was the same. We were sitting outside and I said to my sister, wow, it's a real Chamber of Commerce day. And she was shaking her head yes. And she turned to me and said, what did you just say? And we got our family the rest of the day. Because, I mean, I would say that we're pretty familiar with most sayings and phrases, and it really threw us all for a loop. So
7: it is about 100 years old, and it's got a interesting little history. There was a time when the chambers of commerce around the United States would record the local weather and report it back to the U.S. Weather Bureau. They not only recorded it for the National Weather Bureau, but for their own records, because the Chamber of Commerce, just like now, would put a lot of effort in bringing new people and new businesses to the area. And so to say that you had Chamber of Commerce weather meant that you had great weather. But it's curious that most often it refers to really, really great weather, like sunny and warm. You almost always see it referring to Florida and Southern California, exactly where we are and you are.
11: Oh, excellent.
7: Yeah.
11: Good to be here.
6: So postcard perfect.
7: Postcard perfect, yeah.
11: Yes, and it surely was, but it seemed like such a clunky way to say it. Maybe deduce what it was, but at the same time, we were thinking, why would you use that?
7: No, that's it. Because the Chamber of Commerce really wants to prove to people from outside their area, we have great weather. We have exactly the kind of weather that you want. If you want rain for your crops, we have that. If you want sun for your kids to play outside, we have that too.
6: But to you, it sounds like a Better Business Bureau day or something like that, right? Like some kind of institution's day.
11: Right, exactly. It was the kind of thing. And then we just thought our way of thinking about it was, okay, well, it was the day that you'd want to be out and shopping in commerce or doing that sort of thing. So, yeah.
7: Well, here we go. Thank you for bringing it to our attention, Olivia.
11: Thank you so much. We'll be peppering it into our daily conversations, if nothing else, than to freak other people out who haven't heard
7: yeah,
11: it.
7: Yeah, what are a few weird looks?
6: Right?
11: Yes, makes it all worth it. And an opportunity to tell them about your show.
7: Oh,
6: hey,
7: love
6: thanks.
7: It.
6: Thanks Take for care. Evangelizing it.
11: Yeah.
6: Take care, Olivia.
7: All right. Be well.
11: You too. Thank you so much. Have a good day.
7: Bye-bye.
6: Okay. Take care.
7: Well, we'd love to hear your weather terms, whether it's old expressions or proverbs or just something the weird weather guy said. 877-929-9673. 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
6: More about what you say and why you say it. Stick around for more of Away with Words.
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6: You're listening to Away with Words, the show about language and how we use it. I'm Martha Barnett.
7: And I'm Grant Barrett, and here he is, John Chinesky, our quizzicist. Hello, John.
14: Hey, hi, Grant. Hi, Martha.
6: Hello, Mr. Chinesky.
14: I don't know if you guys heard this old joke that goes, if Ella Fitzgerald married Darth Vader, she'd be Elevator. Yeah.
6: Uh-oh.
14: Now, you know, I don't know if that would be true. I mean, she already is a leading figure in her field. She'd most likely keep her name, or perhaps in their private life, out of a sense of togetherness, she might be Ella Fitzgerald Vader. He might become Darth Vader Fitzgerald.
6: Mm-hmm.
14: I'm just
7: okay.
14: saying.
7: Yeah,
6: okay.
7: right.
14: days.
6: Sure.
14: Yeah.
6: Mm-hmm. Yep.
14: I mean, what's the deal? But I was wondering what other romantic blendings might be possible. For example, if film actress Kendrick of Up in the Air married Texas Senator Phil and took his name, she would become the rearranging of one word's letters to make another word.
7: Anna Graham.
14: Yeah, Anna Graham. She'd be Anna Graham.
7: So Anna, oh, okay. Anna Kendrick and
6: okay.
7: Phil Graham.
6: Okay.
14: That's very good. Yeah, nicely done. Here's the first. If TV comedian Newhart married TV comedian Betty and took her name, he would become a small bird.
6: Bob White.
14: Bob White. That's Bob White. Very nice. If singer Astley of Never Gonna Give You Up married playwright George Bernard and took his name, he would become a human-powered conveyance.
7: Rickshaw.
14: Rickshaw, yes. If psychologist Brothers married sci-fi icon Philip K and took his name, she would become a video game controller.
6: Joystick. That's very good. That's very, very good.
14: That's right.
6: Very good.
14: A little fun with phonetics there, yeah.
7: Nice.
14: If TV actress Stapleton of All in the Family married rock singer Vince of Motley Crue and took his name, she would become rather friendly and cheerful.
7: Genial.
14: Genial, yes. Genial. If legendary actress Hayworth married Larry from the Three Stooges and took his name, she would become a word meaning to change what a word means.
7: Redefine.
14: Yes. Redefine.
6: Very good. Redefine.
7: That's awesome.
6: These are
14: Again,
6: really
14: those
6: good.
14: Are two, they should have gotten together. They should get together.
7: Seriously.
14: If McDonald's founder Kroc married historian Howard of A People's History of the United States and took his name, he would become a dried grape.
7: Raisin. Howard
6: Zinn.
14: I think that's one where you didn't have to know either of the names to get the answer.
6: I was thinking John.
14: Ray Kroc.
6: Yeah.
14: Yeah, Ray Kroc and Howard Zinn. Right. Finally, if former U.S. Vice President Gore married silent film comic Harold and took his name, he would become like two metals that are blended to obtain a desired property.
7: Alloyed.
14: Alloyed, yes. Very nice. And I hope they are very happy, alloyed in their wedded bliss, Al Gore and Harold Lloyd.
6: Thank you so much, John.
14: Thank you. Nice work, guys.
6: And if you want to talk about any aspect of language with us, and that includes wordplay, call us 877-929-9673 or find us on Facebook and Twitter. Hi, you have a way with words.
15: Hi, this is Susan. I'm calling from the Seattle area.
6: Hey, Susan, welcome.
7: Hi, Susan. What's up?
15: Hi there. My question is about the phrase, uh-oh. I have a granddaughter. She's about 1.5. And recently I kind of heard her say, uh-oh, for the first time, as she's really learning a lot of language. Something fell on the floor and she said, uh-oh. And it reminded me of how often my own two boys would say that when they were little, especially as toddlers. And it made me curious if maybe uh-oh, as simple as it is, started simply as a baby mimicking adult saying, oh no, until adults started saying, uh-oh, themselves, or if it was maybe kind of reversed and uh-oh was already its own little expression.
7: This is an interesting question because it plugs into some history of language and child development and language growth. And 18 months is a great stage at which to witness so much happening in the language of children. If she's an average child, I'm sure she's above average, but if she's an average child, she has a large number of two-word expressions now. At 18 months, uh-oh is perfect for her because it comes at a time where she's starting to learn about values between yes and no, values between mm-hmm. safe and unsafe. She's starting to learn that there are gray areas between extremes, if you know what I mean. And uh-oh
15: right.
7: lets her know that she can express dismay without adding worry. It says something is wrong, but it's not a big deal, or this isn't quite right, but maybe we can fix it. It has nuance. And so that's really important for a kid that age. And so there's a reason that uh-oh kind of hits at about that age, and kids pick it up. They pick it up from their parents. The history of it is that it started as an Americanism, strangely enough, where we modified o-o, like o-h-o-h, which is simply a doubled form of O, the O that you might say of when you're surprised or alarmed, which we got as English speakers from the French, and the French got it from Latin. So it's just like this really long history that leads us to this drawing attention to things and then being modified once it reaches the United States at some point in the 1800s. And we do this glottal stop. We kind of restrict the airflow in the back of our throat. Oh, you can kind of hear that there's something unusual happening there with that first sound.
15: Right. Oh, that it's just such a simple expression, but it just kind of just, it's almost less of a word and more of a instinctive reaction in a sound that isn't necessarily a word that means the same thing every single time. Like maybe, like you were saying, oh, could be surprise or or disappointment, or it represents like a feeling.
7: Yes, exactly. So it serves as an interjection, but it's a linguistic feature known as a discourse marker. And what discourse markers do is they change what we expect. We interject it into the conversation to say, in this case, this is not so great. So discourse markers might sound or at first look like they're kind of irrelevant or useless because they're often small and they often just sound not like words, just like you said, they kind of sound like noises, but they so much have mm-hmm. a purpose. They so much do a job. And uh-oh really does a job here. It's got value. It's doing a service to the conversation and to the discourse between the child and the adults around the child.
6: Well, Susan, it sounds like you're going to continue to have a blast, and we hope you'll keep us posted.
15: I will. It is going to keep being a blast.
7: All right. Take care.
15: Thanks
7: now,
15: for
7: be
15: taking
7: well.
15: My call. Have a great day.
7: Sure.
6: Sure.
7: Bye-bye.
6: Take care, Susan. 877-929-9673. Grant, you remember our conversation about gossip and people who spread gossip and terms for them?
7: I don't think I was a part of that conversation, but my ears were burning. Yes, I do remember that. Yeah, it was all these like very kind of awkward and ugly terms for people who talk too much and say bad things about other people.
6: Well, here's one that I really like. It's quidnunc. Q-U-I-D-N-U-N-C. Quidnunc.
7: You like it because it's Latin.
6: Yes, I do. It literally means what now? And it's a term for somebody who's always asking, what's now? What's the news? You know, an overly inquisitive person.
7: Mm-hmm. Yeah, they always want the latest thing.
6: Yeah.
7: Who doesn't? We all like novelty.
6: That's true. You know, I talked about people who spread gossip, and everybody does it.
7: Yeah, we do. Yeah. Well, when we're done here, I got something to tell you.
6: Oh, yeah?
7: In the meantime, everyone else can just call us with their gossip. 877-929-9673.
6: Hey there. You have a way with words.
16: Hi. This is Kelly Morse from Norfolk, Virginia.
7: Hi, Kelly. What's going on?
16: So I'm from the Pacific Northwest and have lived in several parts of the United States and moved to Norfolk, which is in the Mid-Atlantic, a few years ago. And there's a really great restaurant here called Dumars, home of the original waffle cone maker. And we started eating there when we moved here. So they have a little paper menu. And on the menu, when you have the option to order cheeseburgers or hamburgers or barbecue sandwiches, there's a little list of all of the additional condiments you can get, like pickles, mayonnaise, onions, lettuce, ketchup. It's all listed out. So when we first started going there, we would say, okay, we'd like a cheeseburger, and can I please get everything on the condiments list, basically, or start listing off all the condiments. And then the servers would say, oh, all the way deluxe. So after a while, now when we go to Dumars, we say, can I have a cheeseburger all the way deluxe? Or can I have a barbecue sandwich all the way deluxe? And the server knows what we mean. And I recently started realizing I went to another place to get a hot dog called P. Frank's. It's also a local institution here in Norfolk. You know, again, there was this big list of condiments. And when I was like, okay, can I please get this? And then the server said, oh, all the way deluxe. And I said, yeah, all the way deluxe. But I've never heard that anywhere else except for Norfolk. And at first I thought it was just Dumars. And then slowly I realized, oh, if I say this in Norfolk at different eateries, it seems like people know what I want. But I've never heard this phrase before anywhere else in the U.S.
7: All right, Martha, we have to send her the field reporter kit with the badge and the hat and the secret handshake and the booklet. Because, like, this is the best field report I've heard in a really long time. I mean, we get some fantastic field reports. But, like, Kelly, this is perfect. This is so good. It is new to me. Martha, is this new to you?
6: It's completely new to me. Oh, and what I'm envisioning is
7: amazing.
6: You have different family members who are control groups. So some of you ask for halfway deluxe. Some of you ask for a quarter way deluxe. Some of you ask for just all the way. And some of you ask just for deluxe. I think
7: seriously,
6: this could be fascinating.
7: I'm expecting spreadsheets, graph paper,
6: yes.
7: The whole thing, photographs.
16: Well, it sounds like it'd be a fun assignment. Just go
6: it
16: everywhere
6: sure does,
16: and eat lots
6: it?
16: And lots of cheeseburgers.
7: But
16: and...
7: I wonder, so we're going to get a lot of calls from Norfolk. People are going to tell us. But I wonder if other places say all the way deluxe to mean the works or loaded or supreme or everything on it or all dressed, as they might say in Canada.
16: Yeah, and it feels very much like it's centered around Dumars because Dumars has been in operation since like 1918 continuously.
7: Oh, yeah, that would have a lot of influence, wouldn't it?
16: Yeah, it's a really special local institution. So, yeah, I was like, well, is it people who have worked at Dumars and then now they're working in other places and that's what's happening? Or
7: that
16: is it
7: sense.
16: Regional?
7: Good theory. Solid theory. You know, Kelly, let me ask you, like, deluxe for you, does deluxe automatically mean everything on it if you ask for deluxe somewhere else in the country?
16: Yeah, I would think so.
7: It
16: like,
7: does.
16: Everything. Because I think, in other parts of the country, like I found in the Midwest, like they can be real stingy with the condiments and there's like no mayo on their burgers. And I'm like, I want my mayo.
7: Right?
16: And like you have to, if you say I want everything, you still might have to say plus mayo. And, like I'm very firm pro mayo on my hamburger. And so, but this way, when you're saying all the way deluxe, it means you really want like every single one of those line items. You want the tomatoes, you want the onions, you want the mayo, you want the mustard. Like some places don't put mustard on their burgers. Like I want it all. And
7: yeah,
16: I feel like in other places I've lived, you still have to have like a little caveat, but be like, no, really, I really do want that mustard. Or I really do want that mayo.
7: You're confirming that there is a reason to say all the way deluxe. Like for you, deluxe doesn't just mean a few more toppings. You're saying sweep the counter onto it.
16: Yes, exactly.
7: Okay. All right, Kelly, this is perfect. We're going to throw this out. Does anyone else anywhere in the country say all the way deluxe to mean everything on it or the works or loaded? Or is it only in Norfolk, Virginia, or thereabouts? Let us know, 877-929-9673, or email us words@waywardradio.org. And Kelly, this was a great call. Martha and I are going to go have lunch now. Thank you.
16: Oh, thank you.
7: Bye-bye. Take care.
16: Bye.
6: Hello, you have a way with words.
17: Hi, I'm Allie, and I'm calling from Wisconsin, Waukesha. I have a question since I was in, like, fourth grade. Why is it island always spelled like island, and why do we always pronounce it like island?
6: Oh, what a good question. Why does island have an S in it, and why is it pronounced with a long I? And you said you've had this question since fourth grade? How long has that been?
17: Well, about like 4 or 5 years now.
6: Oh, okay. Okay. So you're in eighth or ninth grade?
17: Eighth.
7: So why don't we pronounce the S then, you're saying?
17: Yes.
7: Do you have any theories?
17: It's because of our language.
7: Yeah, the language is all messed up. Yeah, it's true.
17: Or it's something that has just appeared suddenly.
7: Yeah, that too. It's a little complicated, but I'm going to try to streamline this and we'll get to the bottom of it. In Old English, the word was very similar. It was I-G-L-A-N-D. And the first part meant either water or watery land, depending which reference word you check. But that first part, that I-G, was later, by the time Old English turned into Middle English, was changed to be spelled as I-L-A-N-D or Y-L-A-N-D. For some reason, some people misunderstood, some scholars misunderstood, and thought that instead of being connected to the other Germanic languages, which had very similar words that meant water or watery land, that first part, that I-G, decided that it was instead connected to I-S-L-E, the French word, which means island. They were wrong, but it seemed logical to them that it was probably connected. And so they started spelling it as Isle Land, I-S-L-E-L-A-N-D, or later I-S-L-A-N-D. And so that's how we got that spelling. So, which is fine. So by the 17th century, that spelling had changed. And so that's the short version of the story. But the strange thing about this is the French didn't spell Isle with an S either originally, but they spelled it I-L-E or Y-L-E. So how did that S get there? There was another whole batch, different batch of scholars who tried to improve French by making it more like Latin. And they noted that I-L-E, meaning island, was derived from the Latin insula, which meant island. And so they changed I-L-E to be spelled I-S-L-E. And that's the what was borrowed into English to give us our word island today. But that didn't last. And later the S, because it was no longer pronounced in French, they got rid of it. And now they went back to spelling Isle as I-L-E. And they put a little circumflex, which is like a little upside down hat over the I, to indicate that the S was once there. So we don't pronounce the S in island because the French don't pronounce the S in Isle. And that is the word that we borrowed from the French.
17: Hmm. That's interesting.
7: We have a lot of these kind of historical remnants in our language. When you see something curious, like a letter not being pronounced, it is a really strong clue, Allie, that there's a story there. And in this case, it tells us that the island came to us from French. And so we have this little note that says, there's a word history here. Island has a little bit of French history. The S is not pronounced in French. Therefore, we don't pronounce it in this word island. So
6: I'm going to recommend a book. It's by Erica Okrent, O-K-R-E-N-T. It's called Highly Irregular, Why Tough, Through, and Dough Don't Rhyme, and Other Oddities of the English Language. It's a very accessible book. There are cute cartoons in it. And it tells you a lot of these stories, like why there's an H in the word ghost, for example. So you might look for that book.
17: That actually sounds really interesting.
7: Well, Allie, good luck in school. Thank you for your call. We really appreciate it. And keep your enthusiasm going. It'll get you far.
17: And thank you for allowing me to be on the show.
7: Oh, our pleasure, as
6: always.
7: Glad
6: to have you.
7: Yeah, take care now.
17: Bye-bye.
6: So pick up that phone and call us, 877-929-9673. We'd love to talk with you about your language question, or send it to us an email, words@waywardradio.org.
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7: You're listening to Away with Words, the show about language and how we use it. I'm Grant Barrett.
6: And I'm Martha Barnett. In the early 1830s, Margaret Scott Gaddy took note of a sundial that was on the porch of the church that her husband pastored in Yorkshire, England. And inscribed on that sundial were the rhyming Latin words, fugit hora ora. And that translates as, the hour flies, pray. And a cottage nearby also had a sundial, but it bore a Latin inscription that translates as, there are no steps backward. And another neighbor had a sundial with the Latin words that translate as, I wait for no one. And Margaret Scott Gaddy was so intrigued by these inscriptions that she started collecting them. And then, as often happens when you start collecting things, her friends started collecting them for her. And she went on to become a popular writer of children's books, and she kept collecting those inscriptions. And in 1872, she published a beautiful, comprehensive book on the topic. It's called The Book of Sundials, and it was later revised with her daughter's help, and it's just gorgeous. It's full of fascinating information about sundials, and it includes 1,682 examples of sundial mottos. And one of the

0: work. It's beautiful to look at, amazing to read. Many of them are religious because they sundials tend to appear in churchyards. And as you said, many of them talk about using your time wisely, but some of them don't. One of my favorite ones is in German, but it translates into somewhat archaic English as, "He hath made his choice aright, who counteth but the hours of light," basically saying you can use your time well, but you should also make merry, which I think is important advice to all of us. And there are the, well, the kind of mystical ones, like one written in Latin in a churchyard in southeastern France, right on the border with Italy. It translates as, "The light makes shadow, but the truth makes mysteries," which makes you just want to turn right around and leave that churchyard pursued by who knows what. I don't know what's happening there, but
1: I just wanted to know what time it was.
0: Yeah, I forgot my watch. It's just interesting, all these brief ruminations on time and how we spend our time and what will become of us when our time is done.
1: Mm.
0: There are several beautiful copies of this book online. 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
1: Hello, you have a way with words.
2: Hello, this is Kayla Meyer calling from Omaha, Nebraska.
1: Hi, Kayla. Welcome.
2: Thank you. Well, I'm calling in because recently our elderly dog has been having lots of accidents in the house. He gets scared by weather changes and thunderstorms, all of the above. And my husband keeps saying that our dog is pissing everywhere in the house. And I told him, can you please not use the word piss to describe his accidents? There's a whole bunch of different words I think you could use. But then when I was telling him this, I realized I said, "I'm so pissed that you keep using the word piss."
1: Yeah. First of all, I'm sorry about your dog. That's really tough. What word would you prefer he use?
2: I said, I prefer if he said our dog peed in the house or just like had an accident. And I don't know why, but I just find the word piss to be really vulgar.
0: It's crass, right?
2: Yes.
0: What did he say in response?
2: I think he understands and he's been working on it.
0: Okay. Oh, that's okay. A fair response.
1: I think of pee as a much more comfortable word, I guess. I'm thinking it's because it's, you know, what you learn as a little kid. It's almost like baby talk, you know, like pee or wee. I'm going to have a wee. But the other is a little bit more advanced. You learn it a little later, I think.
0: I don't want to say the word too often, but I think piss, P-I-S-S, has undergone this transformation over the last 700 years where it went from being just kind of ordinary word to having some stigma attached to it. There were a number of different bodily function words related to the excretory and reproductive functions of the body that used to be kind of ordinary everyday words, which we now consider coarse or uncouth or even offensive. And this is one of those words where we now use other terms, or we either use medical terms or euphemistic terms. We might say urinate or micturate instead of piss. Which is a word we get from the French, by the way. But you will find that word, a version of that word, in the 1611 King James Bible. First book of Samuel and the book of Isaiah. And you'll find it in the 1388 Wycliffe version of the English Bible. And in several plays of Shakespeare, where the term isn't really offensive at all. It's just kind of an everyday word. So somewhere between the 1300s and now, the word underwent this transformation and became vulgar. Part of it was this, those words became associated with the lower classes. The classes started dividing. Those who wished to be seen as educated would begin to use more educated sounding words or euphemisms that would distance themselves from these, the functions of the body, the

0: or private. It's important to note that this change happened and largely still happens in those people who are rising or hoping to rise through society. A family looking to improve their child's or children's prospects might raise them to use this new language, thinking that's how the upper class speaks. And it was really accelerated during the Victorian era. But there were other linguistic trends already underway, including a movement toward settling on one preferred educated English dialect as the prestige dialect, and marking those old terms, those ordinary everyday terms, as coarse and earthy and unacceptable, fit neatly into excluding them from this new prestige dialect. They were not included as part of this accepted way of speaking, and they became stigmatized and treated as vulgar. Mm. What's really curious about this is that in the United Kingdom and the United States, now, in present day, modern studies show that the upper and lower socioeconomic and educated classes swear and curse the most, but it's the middle classes that swear and curse the least. So it's the where the people are striving in this culture of upward mobility, where people feel this pressure of not to use the vulgar and crass words the most.
1: That's so interesting.
2: I'm also thinking about what you said about his use of that word pissing you off. I feel like that verb there is at a remove from the more direct definition of urine. Does that make sense?
1: Yeah, I'm wondering why I use that and feel like it's okay and mm-hmm. don't feel offended per se.
2: Right.
1: But
0: well, it's also directly attached to your emotion. So the emphatic component is still attached to the vulgar component in being pissed off. Does that make sense?
1: Mm-hmm.
0: So what's left
1: yes.
0: is this emphatic force. Vulgar words and crass words have an emphatic force and kind of cringe a little bit. And that cringiness that carries over to the anger component of a word like you piss me off, but with leaving behind any sense of the bodily functions. So there's still mm-hmm. some emphatic force mm-hmm. attached to it. This is what happens when a word kind of leaves one realm of thought or one domain and moves into another one. So it carries with it still some of the force. It's a strange thing we do with language.
1: And the emotion.
0: Yeah, we're strange creatures, the things we do with all of these symbols we call words.
2: Kayla, I'm wondering how you and your spouse are going to resolve this.
1: We're doing fine over it. And actually, our dog's accidents have kind of stopped. So.
0: Okay, good.
2: Oh, good.
0: What's your pup's name?
1: Ichabod.
0: Ichabod. Give Ichabod some pets and some
2: nice.
0: Treats from us, will you?
1: Yes, of course.
0: Okay. All right. Well, Kayla, thanks for sharing this with us. This is a really good question. It's kind of, we've had to dance around it without being too crass ourselves, and thank you for helping us do that.
1: Mm-hmm. No problem. Thank you.
0: Right. Take care. Right. Be well.
2: Bye-bye.
0: Bye-bye.
1: Bye.
2: Well, what's the word or phrase that you're debating in your household? Let us know. We'd love to talk about it. 877-929-9673.
0: Hello, you have a way with words.
3: Hello, this is Michael McNeely calling from Aurora, Kentucky.
0: Hi, Michael. Welcome to the show.
2: Hey, Michael.
0: What's on your mind?
3: A word that I grew up using and hearing used that I don't know anything about. I've tried looking it up. I didn't get any real results. The word is peert. I spell it P-E-E-R-T, or it could be P-E-A-R-T. It was used as it meant that you were feeling good, basically. Might use it in a sentence as, yesterday I was felt kindly puny, but today I'm right peert.
0: Today I'm right peert. And this is something that you know from your life in Kentucky?
3: Yes.
2: Yeah, right peert.
3: Yes. You know what I'm talking about, don't you?
2: Well, yeah. I'm from Kentucky myself. And Michael, are you feeling right peert today?
3: Yes, today I feel right peert.
2: Yeah, it's usually spelled P-E-A-R-T, or as you suggested, P-E-E-R-T. It's related to the word pert in English, which means P-E-R-T, which means jaunty or cocky or perky. In Appalachia, you hear people talking about, well, that'll perten you up. Or do you know what pertening juice is?
3: I've never heard that one.
2: Well, if you look in the dictionary of Southern Appalachian English, pertinent juice is whiskey, homemade whiskey.
3: Okay. I've heard pert, you know, I'm familiar with that one, but I didn't know that's where pert came from.
2: Mm-hmm. Yeah, they're related. So you might describe somebody as being pert as a cricket or pert as a pup. It's lively and, you know, cocky and jaunty and just feeling great.
3: That's the connotation that we would use it in.
2: That's it. It goes back to at least the mid-19th century. It's a lovely word, wow. Don't you think?
3: I really think so. It's expressive.
2: Indeed.
3: Pert.
2: Well, Michael, we hope you keep feeling that way.
3: Well, I certainly do as well. Thank you. And I appreciate you looking that up and letting me know where it came from.
2: We're glad to help.
0: Thank you, Michael. Take care. Be well.
3: Thank you, bye-bye. Folks.
2: Bye-bye. 877-929-9673.
0: Hello, you have a way with words.
4: Hi, this is Samantha from Cincinnati.
0: Hi, Samantha. Welcome to the show.
2: Hey, Samantha.
4: So my grandmother, she used to say a phrase that, you know, a lot of my peers have never heard of before. And you know, whenever we were walking down the sidewalk together, holding hands, we'd come to some obstacle, we'd have to let go of each other's hands, and she'd say, bread and butter, and then we'd link back up again. And I didn't realize until I went on a school trip later, you know, with my friends walking on the sidewalk, kind of the same deal. And they all said, what are you saying? Why are you saying that? And it just always made me wonder where that came from. I've never heard anyone else say it. So I was just wondering, what's the root of that phrase?
0: So you're holding hands with your grandmother and so something comes between you like a mailbox or fire hydrant or a light pole.
4: Mm-hmm. Yeah.
2: Well, Samantha, you can tell your kids that you're carrying on a very, very old tradition. This goes back centuries. It's the idea that the two people who are going around that object should be inseparable. They should stay inseparable. You know, as inseparable as butter and bread. If you butter a piece of toast, you can't unbutter it, right?
4: Oh, that makes sense.
2: It goes back to a very old superstition that evil spirits or even the devil could take various forms and come between people physically. You know, whether the devil takes the form of an animal or a pebble or a small child running between them. And if you don't do something to counteract that mishap, then the two of you may quarrel later or have bad luck. And so there are a whole lot of phrases that you can use. Bread and butter. Some people, instead of saying bread and butter, they say needles and pins. Or one person says needles and the other person says pins, and then they hook pinkies and make a silent wish.
0: Milk and cheese, or okay. A longer one, bread and butter, come to supper.
2: And also, yeah. Particularly among Black speakers of American English, there's a long tradition of warning against splitting the pole. You'll be told, don't split the pole, which is that same idea that you don't want to separate the two people who are walking together. And if you want to show your friends who've never heard this expression a great example of this, there's a great episode of The Twilight Zone back in 1960 where a very young and very handsome William Shatner, he and his wife are walking along and they're separated by a lamppost, and he says, bread and butter.
4: Oh, okay.
0: So the bread and butter saying is at least 100 years old, but the superstition, Martha, am I remembering that this is, we're talking back to the classical era, as far as we know, right?
2: Right, all the way back at least to St. Augustine in the 4th century A.D. So, he has a passage about that, doesn't he, Grant?
0: Yeah, it's talking about exactly like you said, stones or dogs coming between friends walking arm in arm and how it's bad luck. And sometimes how the dogs would go after the boys in order to get justice.
4: Oh, my goodness. I'm a Latin teacher. I will have to look up that section.
2: Oh, you are.
0: De Doctrina Christina, I think the 4th chapter, if you want to find that in St. Augustine.
4: Oh, thank you so much. Oh, wow.
2: Well, thank you for teaching Latin. Good for you. I'm glad to hear that's still being taught in the schools. What grade do you teach?
4: Anywhere 6th grade through 12th grade.
2: Wonderful.
0: Doing the good work. Thank you for doing that, Samantha.
4: Thanks. You have a great day.
0: Take care. Good luck. Bye-bye.
4: Bye.
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0: Special thanks to Michael Breslauer, Josh Eccles, Claire Grotting, Bruce Rogo, Rick Seidenworm, and Betty Willis.
2: Thanks for listening. I'm Martha Barnett.
0: And I'm Grant Barrett. Until next time, goodbye.
2: Bye.

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1: Major Tim here, and I'm delighted that Hawthorne Stereo has renewed its underwriting arrangement with KBFG. Hawthorne Stereo has been selling exceptional hi-fi since 1946. Whoa, can that be right? I can only confirm that they go back to the 1980s when I was a college kid who loved hi-fi and had no money. They were pretty tolerant of me hanging around the place. It's still a great place to browse with a curated selection of both new and used gear. They've also got a repair shop, which has been a good thing for KBFG. Hawthorne has helped us keep our pair of Classic Techniques 1200 turntables running the way they were meant to. When I was a kid, Hawthorne Stereo was on Hawthorne in Portland, but these days, they can be found at 6303 Roosevelt Way Northeast and online at hawthornstereo.com.

0: Now, there's three of us in the studio for Open Airwaves this morning. And one of us is a dog.
1: Frida, you're going to have to be quiet while we're on the air, please. This is Open Airwaves, and yes, we invite everybody in. But right now, we want to hear that you are listening to KBFG LP Seattle, where we always have a fun time on Saturdays bringing you nice music. And in this case, it is the Pam and Jeremy show this second Saturday of the month. And we've got a very special program lined up for you today, so do stay tuned. Jeremy, what is it that we're going to be hearing?
0: Well, we're going to feature the Seattle Chamber Orchestra. And we have a series of concerts that are on YouTube, so we're going to start playing with the Nostalgia and Farewell Concert, which is pretty long. It's like an hour and a half, I think.
1: And the Seattle Chamber Orchestra, you've heard from Lorenzo Morasso in the past. He had a regular show here that really was wonderful, interviewing classical musicians from around the world. And I think we should bring those back again this summer, let people hear, because it was such a good show. And there's so much information in there for people that love music. Lorenzo is currently in his home country of Italy, and he will be back. He did I think we've gone through three seasons with him so far. Fabulous music. Held at venues that are really interesting. Things like the chapel over at the Good Shepherd and a private home and the Plymouth Church where we got to hear that fabulous organ. And there's just so much going on with the Seattle Chamber Orchestra. We're members. We hope that you'll look into becoming a member yourself. But for now, you can go to YouTube and look up the Seattle Chamber Orchestra performances. But for this morning, we're going to let you hear them.
0: Okay. So this concert took place at the Seattle Center. And there's a small theater next to the Opera House. And it was in 2024, so we're going to skip back a couple of years. And it's really quite a wonderful concert. Let's see if we can bring it
1: up. Nostalgia and Farewell Concert.
0: Yes.
1: So this was the last concert of the 24 season.
0: Okay, but it was in February. I'm not sure why. I can't remember why it was called Nostalgia and Farewell.
1: I don't know, but he always has interesting titles. And yeah, good.
0: All right, here we go.

And you are listening to a concert performed by the Seattle Chamber Orchestra, February 9th, 2024.

0: We're listening to a performance of a live concert. You're listening to KBFG LP Seattle, and this is the Open Airwaves program, where we're listening to a live concert that happened in 2024, and it is the SRO concert series, Seattle Chamber Orchestra, that is, SC. What are the acronyms? I always get them confused. Is it Seattle Chamber Orchestra?
1: It's Seattle Chamber Orchestra.
0: Yeah.
1: We don't call it SCO.
0: Yeah. And this is Lorenzo Morasso is conducting a fabulous small orchestra over at the small hall in at
1: the Seattle Opera House.
0: This is Pam and Jeremy coming to you on a Saturday morning, the second Saturday of each month. We bring you what we have to offer, and just so much available out there anymore. It's so exciting. We are members of, we support the Seattle Chamber Orchestra, have for 3 years, and just so enjoyed the concerts that they present at venues like the Chapel, which is my favorite probably, in Wallingford at the Good Shepherd, that beautiful little room there, historic Seattle restored upstairs,
1: the
0: stained glass windows,
1: room.
0: It was the old chapel. Jeremy's tested out the sounds in that room. Also, the Plymouth Church, where they have that beautiful pipe organ. I don't know, is it the second biggest this side of the Mississippi? Or some claim to fortune, but when it gets played, it is so, and just so unbelievably heavenly.
1: Yeah, it's huge. It's made by Fisk, and that's just a monster.
0: So the Seattle Chamber Orchestra, and they will be back with their next season in the fall. Looking forward to that. And always, you know, at different venues, there's a select group of venues that Lorenzo uses in small orchestras. Sometimes it could be he and another piano player on occasions. We heard a beautiful viola concert this year at the small church in North Seattle. That was very enjoyable. So we have more to bring to you. These are all up in YouTube, by the way. So if you just go to the Seattle Chamber Orchestra, you'll find a lot published on YouTube.
1: So you've been listening to, starting at 9 o'clock, Concerto in D Major for keyboard by Haydn. Following that was Benjamin Britten's Simple Symphony for Strings. And then a cello solo and piano, Music Nostalgica, written by Alfred Schnittke. And then we heard Bella Bartok, Romanian Folk Dances for Strings, before the break.
0: And Lorenzo, that's his key here, is to bring us music that is not often played. That's why you'll hear from the greats, but typically tunes that just haven't been recorded very much or haven't been played live. He's really a master at choosing things. And he'll do a fabulous mix of modern versus classical. And again, always enjoyable. Philip Glass was featured in one of the performances. I can't remember who else was on that one, but...
1: Yeah, sometimes he'll feature vocalists and... There's one, I think we're going to play that concert with the saxophone.
0: Of course.
1: Michael Brockman.
0: Who is retiring from another orchestra.
1: The Seattle Repertory Jazz Orchestra. And he's recently stepped down as music director after 30 years. Oh, my God.
0: And he and Lorenzo discovered each other. Of course, definitely soulmates. So Michael's been coming to Lorenzo's concerts this season, and Lorenzo had a fabulous piece of music for Michael to play at the Good Shepherd Chapel a concert hall we're telling you about, our venue. So we're going to hear that one too, huh, Jeremy? You're going to pick that one up?
1: I think we're going to play that. Yeah.
0: That would be very nice. So what do we do next? Are you going to continue with this concert or go to Michael or go to something else?
1: Well, I think we'll finish this concert out.
0: Okay.
1: So Let's
0: do we know what's coming up next? What the next tune is? Tune. Do you call these tunes? Are they pieces? How do with an orchestra? What do you? How do we refer to those?
1: Well, they're. I don't know. I guess we call them pieces. I don't know. But anyway, here let's go ahead with that, and we'll see what's next. All right.

And that concludes the Nostalgia and Farewell Concert by the Seattle Chamber Orchestra, performed February 9th, 2024. And now we're going to see if we can move up to this year and find that concert with Michael Brockman on the saxophone. So let me do that while we're listening to Acoustic Alchemy here.

0: was such a fabulous concert. It took place at the Good Shepherd, the little chapel up on the fifth floor. And that was Michael Brodman doing his... doing his solo for the orchestra that played that night. Of course, Lorenzo, we've been featuring Lorenzo Morazzo's orchestra, the Seattle Classical. Give me the... it's the Seattle Chamber Orchestra. Yeah. And there's one more piece here that we'll be able to play before we run out of time. So you are listening to KBFG Seattle. It's the Open Airways program. Pam and Jeremy bringing you live concerts from the Seattle Chamber Orchestra's series. And this last piece was from this year, which was, it was so fabulous to see that performance at the chapel. And more coming starting in the fall. You can go online. You can check out their old concerts on YouTube. So that's another treat you have in store. What else do we have to say about Jeremy before we go for this last tune? I think we got time.
1: Well, let's see. There's actually a little more saxophone here.
0: Oh, goody.
1: And then I was going to try to find a vocal piece. So we'll see if we can do that afterwards.
0: Okay.
1: All right. Here we go.

0: So we're listening to some excerpts from Vici d'Amore, which was
1: beautiful,
0: performed in February of 2024.
1: And that was at the chapel at the university, Seattle University, was it?
0: Yeah, I think so.
1: That beautiful building where you were discovering things about the acoustics.
0: Yeah, it had those things on the wall. I can't remember what they were, but yeah.
1: You thought about that when you built your music studio. It was really fun.
0: Well, actually, those were from the Benaroya Hall.
1: Oh.
0: Yeah.
1: Okay.
0: But there were some, I had some ideas from here that I didn't use. I think it was the texture or something. Yeah. So this is Open Air Waves. And we're closing out the show, Pam and Jeremy, this week. And we've been featuring the Seattle Chamber Orchestra, conductor and music director Lorenzo Morasso.
1: And I'm going to look into redoing his series. It was so fabulous with classical. He spoke with classical musicians and artists, composers from around the world. Couple of years ago when he was able to do a regular show. He's a busy boy, so he hasn't been able to do it for the last couple of years, but it would be fun to resurrect that. We got time this summer to do some special features. So but the Seattle Chamber Orchestra, you can check them out on YouTube with all their performances, and really, really very enjoyable. Let your classic music lover friends know about this, because it is such a special thing. And there's so much on YouTube anymore, you can get lost with some of the fabulous stuff. So we're telling you about Lorenzo Morasso, Seattle Chamber Orchestra.
0: All right, we're down to the last minute. Coming up next is... Oh, dear. What's coming up next?
1: Oh, it's the wine show.
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4: And we are the Wine Pair.
5: Hooray!
4: If you're new to our podcast, here's what we do. 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Nobody pays us to review specific wines. We don't accept free bottles from wineries, and we're not afraid to call out a bad wine when we taste one. And Decanter Magazine calls us fun, irreverent,
5: chatty,
4: and entertaining. So if that sounds like your vibe, welcome to our tribe of wine lovers or terroirs.
5: What?
4: That's a hard one to say.
5: Came up with that?
4: Well, that was Timmy's wife, Gina.
5: Oh, my God. It's kind of awesome.
4: Yeah. Listener Timmy, he's given us a bunch of names, and then I guess he hooked his wife into it,
5: well,
4: which sounds familiar, right?
5: Right?
4: You get your wife involved.
5: Love that. But, like, you know, she was like, I'm not letting him get the spotlight all the time.
4: No. It's time to
5: move on in on him.
4: Grab the hook and come on in.
5: Love it. Love it.
4: So if you have tribe names that you want to share, send them our way. And if you have not been on the podcast, we'll ask you if you want to join us. But don't be shy. Okay, Carmela, today we are back to doing another Costco Kirkland Wine Challenge after basically doing one last week with Moscato d'Asti. Mm-hmm. And by the way, the pronunciation police got on me about that one.
5: Oh.
4: Because I was saying Moscato d'Asti and they were no, it's Moscato d'Asti.
5: Can I guess who the police was?
4: No, it wasn't. It was some rando.
5: Oh, really?
4: But Timmy did also give me some pronunciation stuff too.
5: Oh.
4: Anyway, as you know, Carmela.
5: For you to be getting grammar policed.
4: Especially for Italian
5: pronunciation
4: words.
5: Pronunciation policed is like, good for you guys.
4: Yeah, but the French.
5: Put him in his place.
4: Yeah, thanks. I mean, today too, the French stuff, oh boy, this could be a real mess. Mm-hmm. But as you know, Carmela, or as I hope you know, and all you people out there in listening land, when we usually do these challenges, we pit a Kirkland wine against the exact same wine that's not a Kirkland wine and a usually well-reviewed wine to see how the Kirkland signature wine fares. And that's what we did last week, although we did not title the episode as a Kirkland signature challenge, but not today, Carmela.
5: No.
4: Today, we are doing something completely different. Today, we're going to review and taste two Costco Kirkland signature red Bordeaux wines, both from 2023, and one is from Saint-Julien, and the other is from Pauillac.
5: Wow.
4: I worked
5: nice
4: on those.
5: I can tell you are practicing.
4: And so pronunciation, please. Come at me.
5: Right.
4: Come at me,
5: Let's
4: bro.
5: Let's see what you have to say.
4: That's right. Now, why are we doing this different version of the episode, you might ask,
5: Carmela?
4: This is
5: Carmela. Tough.
4: Yeah.
5: Kind of Costco versus Costco.
4: Yeah. Well, one reason is very practical. When we were at Costco, I was thinking about doing a regular Kirkland wine challenge, and I found these two Bordeaux wines. And I thought about doing two episodes of the same subject. That might feel like a lot.
5: Yeah.
4: And I couldn't choose just one. So on the spot, I decided that I would buy them both and compare them in an episode because I'm a decider.
5: I mean, good call.
4: I'm
5: good
4: a decider.
5: Call. Right.
4: I just want you to know that.
5: Way better than I am.
4: Yeah, that is true, actually. Mm-hmm. The second reason is because French wine is still pretty challenging for me and a lot of other people because it's so particular based on the specific appellation that I thought it would be valuable to dig into that a little bit more and edumacate myself so that I could edumacate all of you.
5: Lifelong learner.
4: That's right. At least edumacate you as best as I can.
5: Love it.
4: I always get something wrong.
5: No.
4: Even pronunciation.
5: I don't think so.
4: You know, I can admit it. I can almost say it too. Okay. So if you don't know this already, while we often think of Burgundy as the land of Pinot Noir and Bordeaux as the land primarily of Cabernet Sauvignon and Merlot, it is much more complicated than that. Bordeaux has, get this, Carmela, 65 different appellations, and depending on who you believe on the interwebs, somewhere between 4,600 and 5,600 chateaus making wine. So, you know, there's a lot to learn in just Bordeaux.
5: Right.
4: And that's part of why I find French wine so challenging, and also why you can't just say you like red Bordeaux, because that could mean a lot of different things.
5: Right. Right. You don't sound very cool when you say that.
4: No, you sound
5: I mean, not
4: ignorant.
5: Cool, but like it's not about being cool. You
4: no.
5: don't need to be cool.
4: Well, you know,
5: I don't know.
4: I think I'm cool.
5: You're very cool. But it doesn't matter. I don't judge anybody by their coolness.
4: Or by their cover.
5: No.
4: Exactly. Okay, so here's something. We're going to dig into this a little bit. The simplest way to understand the complexity of Bordeaux is to break it up into two. Two is not very hard. Break it up into two. Hmm. There's right bank versus left bank. Right bank wines come from the area north and east of the Dordogne River. I'm going to get all these wrong. And they tend to be Merlot heavy. Left bank wine comes from the area west of the Gironde and south of the Garonne River. And they tend to be Cabernet Sauvignon heavy.
5: Huh.
4: And that is the easiest place to start. And why just saying you like Bordeaux is complicated.
5: Right.
4: Because the banks are different.
5: I mean,
4: you can't just one bank, right?
5: No. Do you guys know what the bank means? Not like going to the bank, though.
4: No, it's a riverbank.
5: Right.
4: A riverbank.
5: Right.
4: Now, getting into a little more detail. I'm glad you clarified that.
5: I had to clarify for myself. Why I said it. I was like, oh, wait, he's not talking about
4: that. And I think some people were like, I never go to the bank anymore.
5: Right. Who
4: and
5: goes to the bank?
4: And so they're very confused.
5: Probably not. Probably nobody was thinking about the bank.
4: No,
5: but
4: nobody was. But
5: just, you know,
4: I'm glad your mind went there because it really helps to clarify.
5: Like, oh, the bank. I'm just sort of, you know, like I said last time, we have a new view and I'm kind of daydreaming.
4: Oh God.
5: So I got to keep myself into check.
4: This is no different than usual. Okay. Getting into a little more detail, the left bank is where you find some of the most famous names in Bordeaux, like Pauillac, Margaux, Saint-Julien, Saint-Estèphe, Graves, and Pissalignon. I don't know if I'm saying these right. These wines are usually very structured, very tannic, and built for aging. And we'll talk more about Pauillac and Saint-Julien in the next section of the podcast, because that's where the wines we are drinking are from today. But Margaux is known for elegance and perfume. Saint-Estèphe tends to be rugged and muscular, and Graves and Pissalignon are also important because they make both red wines and some of Bordeaux's best dry white wines.
5: Nice.
4: Now, on the right bank, the big names are Saint-Emilion and Pomerol, along with Francais and Canon Francais. And because these, you know, the key to French is just don't say the last syllable or the last letter.
5: Right.
4: Don't say that. Just cut it off.
5: It kind of comes through your nose.
4: Exactly. Even if I'm wrong, I'm at least getting closer. Okay.
5: Just get the nose thing going.
4: That's right.
5: Right?
4: Yeah, that's right. Because these wines usually lean more heavily on Merlot and Cabernet Franc, they are often a little rounder and softer and more plush, kind of like me, than left bank Bordeaux. Saint-Emilion is probably the most famous right bank appellation, and Pomerol is tiny, prestigious, Merlot dominant, and often very expensive.
5: I like that you crack yourself up.
4: Thank you. Now, Bordeaux is not only red wine. I hope you know this.
5: No.
4: They have white wines.
5: We've had it before.
4: That's right. But also Sauternes and Barsac are famous for sweet wines made from grapes affected by noble rot, which sounds gross and kind of is. And it's a fungus that basically removes a lot of the water in the grapes. They're almost like raisins.
5: But it's noble.
4: It's noble. Mm. And it gives these wines really rich flavors like honey and apricot.
5: Mm.
4: And then there's other stuff too. But, you know, here we go. As a quick review before we give you the quiz, because there's a quiz. No, there's no quiz. Left bank usually means Cabernet Sauvignon, structure, tannin, and power. Right bank usually means Merlot, Cabernet Franc, and a rounder, softer, and more velvety style. And then Bordeaux also gives you dry whites, sweet wines, and more affordable everyday bottles under broader labels like Bordeaux and Bordeaux Supérieur. But it's a potpourri, Carmela. It's a potpourri, which is a French word. And it's confusing, but worth learning about because it's also one of the most seminal wine areas in the world.
5: Wow.
4: You know, it really is.
5: Amazing.
4: And so today, Carmela, we have two Costco Kirkland signature red Bordeaux wines to drink, both from the left bank, which means they will be Cabernet Sauvignon heavy. So if you like California cabs, this will help you understand where they came from. And then we'll taste and review these wines, one from Pauillac and one from Saint-Julien, to let you know if either or both of them you should buy the next time you're at Costco. But first,
5: you got to do our shameless plug.
4: That's right. 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
5: Ooh.
4: And you can all, and you just missed it. 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Just talk to us.
5: Right.
4: We're
5: talk
4: lonely.
5: At us.
4: We're lonely.
5: Sometimes we just like to listen.
4: That's right.
5: We do enough talking.
4: We do to each other.
5: Right. And on the podcast.
4: Totally. And sometimes we want to hear somebody else talk
5: right.
4: every once in a while. Okay. And as we do every week, we'll tell you someone we think you should recommend the Wine Pair Podcast to. By the way, it is very bouncy. I mean, the sound is very much bouncier in this room. I'm really noticing it, but it's totally fine. Because the best way for us to grow listeners is when you, because we moved up from the basement.
5: Well, right,
4: by
5: but
4: the way.
5: We don't have a lot of furniture right
4: no,
5: now.
4: No, when we get the sofa, it'll help.
5: Yeah.
4: Anyway, because the best way for us to grow listeners is when you tell your family and friends about us. And this week, we want you to recommend us to anyone who loves California cab, but doesn't know the French wines that they come from, or who thinks that Bordeaux wines are like California wines because they're not. And they can learn a lot by listening to this episode.
5: So true.
4: So true. Okay, Carmela, let's find out just what the Pauillac and Saint-Julien red Bordeaux wines are, shall we?
5: Let's do it.
4: First of all, wine has been made in Bordeaux since Roman times, so we're talking thousands of years. However, it wasn't always so hoity-toity like it is today.
5: Right.
4: The land was very marshy. It was used for mostly animal grazing.
5: Oh, my goodness. Those animals, they were eating well.
4: Well, they weren't eating wine. I don't, you know.
5: You just never know.
4: You don't know. Actually, you're right. It wasn't until the marriage of Henry Plantagenet and Eleanor of Aquitaine in 1152 that Bordeaux wines gained popularity in England, which was important. In the areas we care about, Poyol and Saint-Julien, which are technically in the broader area known as Medoc, but for wine nerds specifically in the Haut Medoc, the first vineyards in Poyol were planted in the second half of the 13th century, though the area was still mostly growing grains, like cereal. The wine industry really took off in the 1600s when Dutch engineers drained the Medoc's salt marshes, and people were like, hey, this soil is real good for growing wine grapes.
5: Oh.
4: That's what they said, but they said it for...
5: They said, hey.
4: No, they were like, haha, this soil is good for grapes. Anyway, in Saint-Julien, both aristocrats and the Bordeaux bourgeois, which is also a French word, started buying large plots of vines and building their fancy chateaus, many of which still dominate the landscape today, and I'd kind of like to see them.
5: Ooh,
4: personally.
5: But I'll go with you.
4: Okay, let's do it. Mm-hmm. Pauillac also had a big advantage because it was close to the docks on the Gironde estuary, which made it a great center for commerce. And by the early 1800s, it had become the largest city in the Medoc because merchants and brokers moved there because of the wine trade. So wine made people move in there. Yeah. Now, the reputation of these regions was really locked in by the Bordeaux Wine Official Classification of 1855, which was requested by Emperor Napoleon III. And yes, that was a big deal, and it's a big deal even today. Pauillac became home to three of the five first growths. And maybe you've heard of some of these wines.
5: Okay, give them to me.
4: Lafitte,
5: mm-hmm.
4: Latour,
5: okay.
4: And Mouton.
5: Okay.
4: Okay? Mm-hmm. Saint-Julien does not have a first growth, but it became pretty famous for having a ridiculous concentration of elite estates with 11 classified growths in a pretty small appellation. Okay, now I've said a bunch of things that you're probably like, I don't know what they're talking about. It sounds like fancy wine nerd talk, and it is. But we're going to break it down a little bit because I think it's something to know. The whole thing about growths and class growths, again, can be a little confusing, but just know this. In Bordeaux, when wine people talk about first growth, second growth, and so on, they're usually talking about this famous 1855 classification that Napoleon III asked for. And in this context, the word cru, so you've heard the word cru, mm-hmm. C-R-U,
5: yes.
4: Is usually translated as growth.
5: Huh.
4: So premier cru means first growth. And so on, all the way down to fifth growth. A classed growth just means a chateau made it into the historic ranking. It made it. It made it, Carmela.
5: Woo!
4: So the fact that these Costco wines come from Pauillac and Saint-Julien does not mean they are first growths or class growths, but it does mean they come from two of the most famous and important appellations in Bordeaux.
5: Wow.
4: So that's what you need to know. So let's dig into Pauillac and Saint-Julien a little bit more. Remember, these are both left bank wines, so Cabernet Sauvignon is usually the star of the show. Pauillac and Saint-Julien only make red wines. They only make red wines in the appellation, no white wines. And the classic blend is Cabernet Sauvignon with some Merlot, Cabernet Franc, and sometimes Petit Verdot. Cabernet Sauvignon brings structure and power. Merlot brings roundness and softness. Cabernet Franc can bring some freshness and aromatics. And Petit Verdot is usually used in small amounts for color and structure and spice. And yes, Malbec and Carménère are historically part of Bordeaux too, but they are used in either tiny amounts or not at all. Now, typically, top quality chateaus produce blends consisting of about 70% Cabernet Sauvignon, and the remainder is Merlot and Cabernet Franc, etc. Pauillac tends to be heavy in Cabernet Sauvignon, with some estates using as much as 80% in the blend. And then in Saint-Julien, Cabernet Sauvignon is typically closer to about 60% of the blend.
5: Mm.
4: So just more stuff for your brain box.
5: Right.
4: I guess you want to know.
5: So much.
4: But if you really like Cabernet Sauvignon, you might like Pauillac a little bit better than Saint-Julien. But, you know, we'll find out today. Pauillac is often called the jewel in the crown of the Medoc and is considered by many to be the epitome of Bordeaux.
5: Wow.
4: And its fame is built on several factors. One is the home of the elites. As we said, three of the five first growths are in Pauillac. It's called the Iron Fist in a velvet glove,
5: oh,
4: Carmela.
5: Oh, wait. That seems kind of intense.
4: It is.
5: Aggressive.
4: No, it is. It's a specific style of wine. It's rich. It's full-bodied. It's got heavy structure, but it gains some elegance as it ages.
5: Hmm.
4: And key tasting notes are often these wine nerd terms like cassis, lead pencil, cedarwood.
5: So sophisticated.
4: And cigar box.
5: It's just like lead pencil.
4: But if you want to be snobby, if you want to like show off.
5: Say lead pencil?
4: Say lead or pencil shavings. Absolutely.
5: Oh, boy.
4: And exceptional longevity is another thing that makes them stand out. Pauillac produces some of the longest lived wines in the world that and top vintages can age for 100 years.
5: Hmm.
4: 100 years. That's older than me.
5: Yeah, by a little.
4: A little bit. Saint-Julien is the smallest of the major Medoc appellations, and it's revered for its consistency and balance. And here's some key factors for Saint-Julien. It's a densely classified terroir. In other words, as we said, the entire appellation is of elite quality. So although there are no first growths, it's got a lot of what they call super seconds. So Saint-Julien is famous for its super second growths, estates that produce wine of quality, often considered equal to the first growths. And as I said, balance. The wines are famous for combining the power of Pauillac with the elegance of Margaux. And it also has considered homogeneous in terroir. The region features a uniform soil of large gravel, which acts as natural radiators to help the Cabernet Sauvignon grapes ripen.
5: Ooh.
4: So sometimes, this is what people say, Carmela, sometimes.
5: Okay.
4: That Pauillac is like the superstars. They're like, you know, the big names.
5: Mm-hmm.
4: And Saint-Julien has the deep bench.
5: Okay.
4: Right? So, you know, starters and the bench. But still, the bench can be really good.
5: Well,
4: sixth man of the year.
5: Look, you need a strong bench.
4: Exactly. And that's why I think this tasting could be really interesting, because we're going to see if we can tell a difference between the two.
5: Well, we will see.
4: Well, and on that, I think that's enough information. So I think it's time to learn a little bit more about these wines. What do you say?
5: Let's do it.
4: Okay. So as usual, the wines we have chosen for this episode are under $25 each. Duh, because they're from Costco. And that should also make them relatively easy to find, because we bought them at Costco because they're Kirkland wines. Now, Bordeaux wines are not terribly hard to find, but you do need to go to a place with a decent wine selection of French wines to get good ones, especially to find wines that are from Saint-Julien and Pauillac in particular. So check your local Costco to see if they have these wines, because it can be a little bit of a crapshoot when you go to Costco. You don't know which ones you're going to get. And I think I bought these a little bit over a month ago. And as usual, you can always go to your local wine shop and ask them to help, and they'll be happy to do that. The first wine we're going to drink is the 2023 Costco Kirkland Signature Saint-Julien. And this wine was a little easier to find out information about. So first, it's a blend of 62% Cabernet Sauvignon and 38% Merlot. So it's close
5: easy.
4: To balanced. It's close to balanced. Mm-hmm. The wine is bottled by Maison Gin Este. And they are not a chateau, but they're a négociant. And négociant is a fancy name for a firm that works with chateaus and either buys grapes from them or bottles the wine or makes the wine, etc. So they're not growing the grapes, they're buying the grapes, and then they're either bottling or making the wine.
5: Okay.
4: But they are a merchant dating all the way back to 1897, and they have more than 350 partner chateaus that they work with. The Costco wine blog gave this wine 93 points, and the Reverse Wine Snob gave it and the Reverse Wine Snob gave it an 89 to 90. They couldn't decide.
5: What?
4: It's like 6-7.
5: 89 to 90.
4: Dash 90. Yeah, I don't know.
5: Huh.
4: But that means they're both buys. And in fact, the Costco wine blog called it the best vintage ever for this wine.
5: Wow.
4: This Kirkland wine. They also note that the last vintage, which was from 2021, was actually 76% Merlot.
5: Oh,
4: so that's kind of strange.
5: Mm-hmm.
4: So this is a big switch. But there's not a lot more to tell you about this wine, so we're going to go to the next one. The second one is the 2023 Costco Kirkland Signature Pauillac. This wine was a little bit more mysterious, harder to find out stuff about. So for instance, they do not list the blend. They don't tell, say that. Yeah, but we can be pretty certain it's Cabernet Sauvignon heavy. The back label does say it was aged 9 months in French oak barrels, which is completely expected. And the label identifies the bottler as, get this, MLAF33460.
5: What?
4: You know, very precise.
5: That's hard to remember.
4: I know.
5: You're like, hey, can you get that bottle? Let's see. What is it?
4: MLAF33460.
5: I'm so glad they don't label wines like that normally.
4: I am too. I would hate that to be the name of my company.
5: Right. Or like of me.
4: Oh.
5: That would be strange.
4: That would be odd. It'd
5: be weird.
4: It'd be very odd. And then Misa Imports, M-I-S-A Imports, is the importer. The Costco Wine Blog gave this wine a 92. The Reverse Wine Snob gave it a 91. The Costco Wine Blog said that this wine is a baby and could use more time in the bottle. So it may be a little early. So that's something to consider. I agree with that in general for really good wines. It probably needs 7 to 10 years before it's ready. But we'll see. And the Reverse Wine Snob said that this wine has not been at Costco for 7 years.
5: Oh, no.
4: Yeah, so this is the first Pauillac that they've had on the Kirkland Signature label in 7 years.
5: What?
4: So if you find it, people, grab it, and we'll tell you if it's worth drinking.
5: Right.
4: And you are very unlikely to ever find a wine from Pauillac at this price, ever.
5: Mm. So we lucked out.
4: Yeah. So
5: maybe.
4: We did. And so what I would say is, after this episode, if we really like it, then you should run out and get it. Actually.
5: Will you be running out to get more?
4: No, probably not.
5: Okay.
4: But no, actually, just know that our wine taste is our wine taste. We're not Cabernet Sauvignon lovers, so we may not like it so much, but we'll tell you if we think a Cabernet Sauvignon lover will like it too.
5: Well, right. But, and if it's something that we would like that we normally wouldn't.
4: True.
5: Either.
4: We'll let you know.
5: Right.
4: Okay, Carmela, that's it. I think that's enough information. So if you have one of these wines and you taste along with us, let us know what you think. But if you have any Bordeaux wine, just open it. Even a $1,000 Bordeaux wine, just drink along with us.
5: It's worth it with us.
4: What are you saving it for?
5: Right.
4: This is the special occasion you've been waiting for.
5: This Thursday or Monday or Wednesday night that
4: you don't know what night it is. You
5: don't know this?
4: Yeah.
5: Just whenever you're listening to it, it's special.
4: That's right.
5: It's a special night.
4: And you're with us. And you don't get to be with us all the time, just on these special nights.
5: Right.
4: So open up
5: just once a week, unless you listen to us the same episode every day.
4: Which would be
5: if you're a re-listener.
4: Wow. That would be a lot. And if you do, please let us know.
5: We can only wish.
4: Yeah, we'll get you a therapist. Okay, anyway, we'll be right back. Hi, everyone. 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All right, now let's get back to the show. Okay, we're back and we're ready to try our first wine. And the sound in this room is so bouncy, I have to stay really close to the mic, and I don't think it's helping that much. Okay, the first wine is the Costco Kirkland Signature Saint-Julien. It's from Bordeaux, France. This is the 2023. It was $18.49 at Costco, 13.5% alcohol, 62% Cabernet Sauvignon, 38% Merlot. The Costco Wine Blog gave it a 93. Reverse Wine Snob gave it an 89 to 90. And Carmela's coughing because it is, you coughed, but they're very aromatic.
5: They really are.
4: Really? I mean,
5: your nose and it gets in your throat, and I don't know.
4: It's totally true. These are what you call lifted wines. Now, we're going to talk about the color, but then we'll get to the smell. It's pretty dark.
5: Yeah, it's very dark. It's dark purple.
4: Mm-hmm. It's kind of got this ruby on the rim, the wine, like the edges.
5: Mm-hmm.
4: I think it's really pretty.
5: Very pretty.
4: But it's dark. It's a dark wine. Mm-hmm. Okay, now let's see what made you cough. It smells strong.
5: Yeah, it's very strong.
4: Yeah.
5: I mean, it's like, it's very plummy and maybe blackberry. I'm getting spice too.
4: Smoke, wood.
5: Mm-hmm.
4: I really wish I had opened these up a little earlier. I opened them up just like a couple of minutes ago. And so the other one, the Pauillac, I opened up at the same time so it could get a little air. I just think this needs air and time.
5: Oof, yeah, it is strong.
4: Yeah, I'm with you. Those same flavors. Black cherry. I'm getting black cherry as well. And spice.
5: I'm trying to put my finger on the spice. I mean, it's kind of peppery.
4: Yeah, black
5: pepper. For sure. Yeah, black. But I'm almost thinking there are some baking spices, like maybe even like clove. They're kind of intense.
4: I could do that. I could do clove. Ooh, on the swirl, it gets a little clay on the swirl.
5: Oh.
4: Boy, this is a wine, like it just feels big. Carmela is not excited about it.
5: Well, I'm just not. I mean, I just, yeah, No, it's just big.
4: So just remember, we don't usually drink these kinds of wines. So if we don't love it, that may mean that you love it. It's okay.
5: Yeah, no. And I do like the smell. It is very aromatic. I can just tell it's going to be intense, probably. Yeah.
4: It smells young to me. It smells hot to me. Mm. Like, I really should have opened it up. It probably needs a little bit more time in the air. But you know what? Let's try it. Let's put it to the test. Let's see what we think. You know, it's not as overpowering. It's not as punchy in the face as I thought it was going to be.
5: It's not. It's funny. There's a little bit of acidity in it that I didn't expect.
4: For sure. Yeah.
5: It's not as oaky.
4: No. And it's got nice tannins. It's got kind of like, you know, they talk about firm tannins. I think it's actually, well, this is the Saint-Julien. So it's a little softer and rounder.
5: I agree.
4: Yeah. And it's got nice fruit on the beginning.
5: Mm-hmm. But not too, you know, sometimes they're so juicy and jammy and they're almost like a dried fruit, something mm-hmm. very intense and concentrated. I'm not finding it coming through as really intense.
4: Yeah, I agree. It's a firm, grippy wine for sure. I am getting a little bit of that pencil shavings or pencil lead on it. Mm-hmm. And on the front, it's very like, it's dark fruits. I want to say cherry again, like dark black cherry, but maybe it is more of that like black currant.
5: Okay, yeah, I would say something like that. But I am getting kind of like a prune or like a date.
4: Yeah.
5: Even, but not anything, you know, I mean, those can both be pretty rich.
4: Yeah.
5: So it's almost like a tamped down. I'm getting the flavors. I'm just not finding it quite as intense as I thought I would from the smell.
4: Yeah, this is where I think the Merlot really kind of cuts the, you know, like softens the edges, kind of rounds it out. Like if it was just Cabernet, I think it would be super strong, mm-hmm. but the Merlot just kind of like rounds it out. It's a pretty nice wine. Yeah. I think this is something that if you have a Cabernet lover or you have somebody who loves a big, bold red wine, I think they'd really like this. And again, I think it's pretty young.
5: Yeah.
4: Carmela, what would you eat with this Carrasco Kirkland Signature Saint-Julien?
5: It's so funny. I'm kind of thinking like, I mean, you could do a lot, but I think like a cheeseburger would be really good with this. Something meaty, cheesy.
4: Steak? Would you do steak?
5: For sure. Yeah. Steak and potatoes even. I mean,
4: a stew.
5: For sure. It's kind of fall. It's mm-hmm. kind of a fall wine. What about you?
4: It's a food wine. Like, this is a great example of a wine that you can drink on its own, and it's also going to be really good with food. I think it needs rich, fatty meats.
5: Mm-hmm.
4: Sausages would be good, but I think that would be really nice.
5: Well,
4: with
5: it. That's where a cheeseburger. Something juicy. It doesn't really fit with this, you know, French Bordeaux.
4: No, but, it does. I mean, steak frites. How about steak frites?
5: Exactly.
4: That would be perfect.
5: So much fancier. But for some reason, that just crossed my mind.
4: Yeah. Well, I think we rate it.
5: Okay.
4: So let's do it. Okay. As a reminder, on our rating scale, we rate on a scale of 1 to 10. We don't give half points. 7 and above means we're going to buy it. 4 below means we're going to pour it down the sink. A 5 or 6 means we're going to drink it. We're going to finish it, but we're probably not going to buy it. So, Carmela, this is a tough one for you, I know.
5: Well, no, I think actually that I wasn't giving it a fair shot when I was smelling it. I just felt like it was going to be too rich for me.
4: I thought so, too. I was expecting not to like it.
5: Yeah, so I'm going to give it a 7.
4: Okay, I like it. I'm going to give it an 8.
5: Ooh.
4: And I think if this was a few years older and I'd opened it up a bit longer, I think that I would give it a higher rating.
5: That's a good rating to begin with.
4: Yeah, this is a really good wine. This is a wine your dad would love.
5: Oh,
4: I think you're, okay. Don't you think your dad would love
5: this? Yeah, I think so.
4: I mean, it's a nice wine. It's kind of balanced. It's got some like, you know, it's got nice fruit. It's also got good tannin. It's great with food. Like, this is a really nice wine. We just had a raccoon run by. We were like,
5: see,
4: oh my
5: our
4: gosh.
5: New view.
4: This is why when we get the Yorkie, we have to be careful because
5: oh
4: that raccoon probably eat it.
5: Yeah, that raccoon was like 3 times the size of our little Yorkie.
4: Yeah, totally. Okay, we're going to take a break and we're going to try our second wine.
5: All right.
4: Okay, we're back and we're ready to try our next wine. This is the Carrasco Kirkland Signature Pauillac. It's from Bordeaux, France. It's a 2023 vintage. It was $19.99 at Costco.
5: Whoa.
4: Still a bargain. Mm-hmm. 13.5% alcohol. So both of these are only 13.5% alcohol. So I think if you're waiting for one of those big like alcohol bombs, that's not what you're going to get. I think it's a little bit more balanced. We don't know the blend. We know it's Cabernet Sauvignon based. It probably has some Merlot in it, but we'll find out. Costco Wine Blog gave it a 92. Reverse Wine Snob gave it a 91. So these are close ratings. But Carmela, let's talk about the color first.
5: It's similar, and it's very pretty dark, too.
4: Yeah, I would say it's lacking that ruby kind of rim.
5: On the edges. And it's a little more purple.
4: It's dark. It's almost black purple.
5: Right.
4: It's very dark. So I think it's a darker color. It's not quite as translucent on the edges. It's not quite, to me, it's not quite as pretty. It's more, it seems like a serious wine.
5: Oh.
4: Seems very serious.
5: Not so approachable.
4: Yeah, like you.
5: It's a little intimidating.
4: Like you.
5: Like me?
4: Yeah, like you. You're intimidating.
5: Ooh. Yeah.
4: I'm not.
5: I've never been told that before.
4: Oh, right. Anyway, let's smell it and see what we think. It's flowery.
5: I was going to say the same thing.
4: It's kind of
5: floral.
4: But yeah.
5: There's
4: roses.
5: Something, there's something molassesy on it, too. It's kind of like thick and syrupy.
4: It does kind of have a thick kind of smell. I'm getting a little cherry on it. Not just a little. A lot of cherry on it.
5: Yeah, me too. But dark cherry.
4: But like one of those ripe red cherries. Like those dark red cherries. Mm, like ripe.
5: Agree.
4: Really
5: agree.
4: Ripe.
5: Yep. I totally agree.
4: I think it's got plum. It's got spice. I'm getting like cedar on it, you know, wood. It's definitely got
5: a kind
4: wood.
5: Of spice? Like baking spice? I kind of feel like it's a, you're not getting baking?
4: No, I'm thinking more cayenne. I'm almost getting like a cayenne.
5: Hot,
4: But maybe a little cinnamon
5: too. I'm going to say a little bit of cinnamon stick almost.
4: Ooh, like even the stick. More, not just the stuff that you just sprinkle on.
5: No, like when you
4: like
5: kind of shave, cinnamon or you steep cinnamon sticks. Whoa, is
4: I
5: it making
4: coughed.
5: You cough mm-hmm. now?
4: I'm with you.
5: Yeah, something like that. Like, or even nutmeg, kind of a freshly shaved spice.
4: Yeah, I like it.
5: Spice.
4: It's a little jammy. Like, I feel like I'm getting a little like blackberry jam or blueberry jam on it. It's kind of nice. It's got like this nice kind of jammy kind of smell, which I don't typically love a lot, but it's fruity. It smells fruity and juicy to me.
5: It's a little, I'm getting molasses. I don't know.
4: You're
5: like blackstrap molasses.
4: Wow.
5: And it's almost a little bit of like, it smells
4: sweet.
5: A little bit like port.
4: It's got some sweetness on it.
5: Yeah.
4: For sure. Mm. That's what I was getting too with that, like those berries. I think it's like jammy. I think it's fruity.
5: Ooh.
4: I mean, sugary, like sweet.
5: Right.
4: I'm totally with you.
5: Okay.
4: Okay. Well, let's taste it. That's a real test.
5: That's right.
4: That's a good wine. You're not so crazy about it.
5: No,
4: that
5: I like it.
4: Juicy and fruity and
5: why do you
4: fruit
5: think I'm not
4: forward.
5: Why?
4: Because you kind of rolled your eyes. You spit and then
5: no,
4: you
5: No, I rolled
4: your
5: my eyes.
4: Eyes
5: because I was spitting.
4: Oh, she spits, ladies and gentlemen.
5: Sometimes I spit.
4: No, she spits. She doesn't like to drink a lot of wine anymore. And so she spits a lot. She's like a real taster.
5: Right. No,
4: not
5: I mean,
4: like
5: I'll
4: me
5: drink.
4: Who's getting like half crocked.
5: Woo! He gets drunk and
4: no,
5: I
4: don't.
5: No, he doesn't.
4: I do not.
5: Wow. And he gets angry.
4: No, I don't.
5: No, I do like, but I don't, you know, I just like to sometimes spit, you know?
4: There's so much there that we could go into that's really kind of dirty, but we're not going to talk about it.
5: No, I wasn't trying to be dirty at all.
4: I know.
5: I mean, like, spitting is dirty.
4: She's a spitter.
5: Spitting, like, I think we can all agree is pretty dirty.
4: Yeah, she's trying to avoid the joke, but it's fine. Okay. This is it's very juicy.
5: It's a very dirty wine.
4: It's a very dirty wine.
5: No, it's very juicy and jammy.
4: This is a wine that needs age. It is a baby. Like, this is really young. You can see where it's going to go. It's going to have a long life, this wine, I think. It's nice. Like, it's a nice wine, but I think it is young and it needs air. Kind of like me.
5: I need room to breathe.
4: I need some air.
5: Do you need some room to breathe?
4: Kind of.
5: Wow. Feeling a little suffocated? Did I put a cork in you one day?
4: Jesus. Maybe. Okay. What else are you tasting, Carmela?
5: Well, I mean, a lot of what I was smelling. I'm getting that little bit of sweetness, that little bit of molasses or brown sugar almost.
4: Mm-hmm.
5: But it's definitely got fruit on it. Dark cherry again. Plum probably too.
4: It's got a lot of acid right now. I feel like it's kind of acidy, which is going to be great with food. But I think over the long haul, it might mellow out a little bit. I feel like it has maybe some Cabernet Franc in it. maybe a little bit more Cabernet Franc than Merlot, because it's not as round. It's not as round as the other one, but it's got that fresh kind of freshness.
5: Don't you wish you could guess what it was in and somebody would tell, like, what percentage of, yeah, of just what was in this wine, which grapes?
4: This is going to be something that tortures me for the rest of my life.
5: Oh my God,
4: now.
5: I'm so sorry. Do you think maybe you could, like, reach out to them?
4: Reach out and touch.
5: Oh boy.
4: Somebody in Poyok.
5: Oh my. Okay.
4: Anyway.
5: Okay.
4: All right. Well, let's. What food would you pair with this Costco Kirkman signature Poyok?
5: I think a lot of the same.
4: Steak. It's a steak wine.
5: It's a red meat wine.
4: It's a steak frite wine.
5: Yeah.
4: I feel like I want to have steak frite.
5: Steak frite would be awesome.
4: Cheeseburger. Blue cheeseburger. Blue cheese would be good.
5: Wow. Like
4: don't you think blue cheese?
5: Yes. Yes. Kind of a blue cheese like sauce or something with that steak.
4: Like a filet mignon, which is also French. A filet mignon with one of those.
5: You say it.
4: Yeah. With that little, like sometimes I put a little of.
5: On top and it kind of melts a little bit. Yeah.
4: Yeah. You know,
5: that's what I would like on with this.
4: Of it there.
5: Whatever the is, I don't know.
4: Yeah.
5: I'm tired
4: then
5: of
4: spit it out, and then that's fine.
5: If you can spit. Spitting's okay if you spit into a glass. You gotta,
4: that's enough.
5: You don't spit in house.
4: Okay, this is going too far.
5: I mean, unless
4: far.
5: It's going into that thing.
4: All right, that thing. Anyway, anything else you... I think this is a steak wine.
5: I do too.
4: It's really nice. But very you know nice. What? Actually, I think this could hold up to lasagna. Don't you think spaghetti
5: for sure.
4: and meatballs?
5: Or a bolognese like, sauce.
4: Totally, totally. This is
5: for
4: a great.
5: Sure.
4: Yeah. I mean, actually, you
5: know
4: what I'm thinking?
5: You could even do like a tenderloin, actually, like a pork tenderloin.
4: I think
5: sorry.
4: So too.
5: I think you could, like a
4: don't
5: crusted
4: be sorry.
5: One.
4: Be nice. Be happy
5: I
4: about it.
5: I am sorry.
4: No, don't be sorry.
5: No, but like a crusted one would be really good.
4: Krusty the Clown.
5: No.
4: And you know what I'm thinking? Beef stroganoff. You know, something creamy and beefy. You're like, oh God. Mexican food actually might be okay with this, like a cheesy
5: enchilada
4: or nachos.
5: I had
4: oh,
5: my
4: God.
5: Son knows how to treat me. He took me to Mexican food two nights in a row.
4: Oh my God.
5: I know.
4: That doesn't sound like
5: I loved it.
4: That where is so many stories here that we
5: anyway,
4: could tell. Carmela, what are you gonna rate this wine?
5: I'm gonna it's you know what? It's giving me eight vibes.
4: Yeah.
5: I mean, I might give it an eight because it's really not one I would typically even buy. But if I'm going to buy a wine like this, if I gave the other one a seven and I like this one better, I'm going to give it an eight.
4: Yeah, this is an eight for me. But I think if it was older, I think I'd give it a nine. I think it needs a little bit of
5: ageism
4: time.
5: Ageism now.
4: It is a baby. It is a baby. So I think it needs, but these are both really good wines.
5: Yeah, I think so too.
4: I'm actually super pleased and surprised. Because again, we don't really love Cabernet Sauvignon, but this is why to me, okay, I'm just going to geek out and be rude or whatever, yuck somebody's yum, but I don't mean to do that. I will say that like California cabs are just mostly Cabernet Sauvignon, and I think they're too much. Like I think you need a little bit of blend to mellow them out a little bit and make them more drinkable and more approachable. Otherwise, they are just kind of punch you in the face wines. Like this is a big...

0: mocha.
1: I like that cog. I think it's good.
0: Cog? Did you say cog? Uh-huh. I don't know what you mean by cog.
1: I
0: like it, but I don't understand it.
1: Yeah, I don't either.
0: But it's kind of like I don't understand you very often, but that's okay.
1: I'll have to look it up.
0: I like it. Okay. And Poyak, full-bodied, rich, firm, blackcurrant, blackberry, dark cherry, pencil-lead, cigar, cedar, tobacco, wet forest, stones after a rainstorm, spice, mocha, smoke. What do you think? Did we get it?
1: Not bad.
0: What are you doing?
1: I'm looking at what a cog is.
0: Oh, she's looking up a cog, ladies and gentlemen. So with that, we're going to just look at, okay, the Costco Kirkland Signature. The winery says, bursting with luscious black fruit aromas. Agree with that. This wine radiates a generous fruity character that captivates the senses. Layers of cocoa. That's interesting. You like that cog. Intertwine with vibrant fruit and spicy notes, creating an aromatic symphony. I like it.
1: Oh.
0: Reverse Wine Snob says, opens with a much different aroma than a 2021, bit shy at first, keeps swirling. Pleasing dark fruits, plus a lot of other touches like baking spice, pencil shavings, mint, chocolate, and licorice. I didn't get licorice, but we definitely got pencil shavings.
1: Yeah. No, I didn't really either.
0: Yeah. Firm tannins, nice aging potential. I agree. Grippy on the finish. I agree. Costco Wine Blog in the glass, medium to deep ruby, spice and floral nose, black fruit, blackberry, black cherry, grippy tannins, lingering cedar, mocha, good acidity. I agree. Good acidity. Mocha, they keep getting chocolate and cocoa and mocha.
1: Funny. I mean, I do think that I can get behind that, but I wouldn't have pulled that out.
0: It didn't like overpower me with that kind of flavor.
1: Yeah. Cause sometimes you do get a little bit of chocolate, dark
0: for
1: chocolate.
0: For sure. For
1: mocha.
0: Sure.
1: But yeah, I don't know. I don't think that was something that I was would come up with these wines.
0: What are the cogs? What are the cog?
1: I don't really
0: know. It's not. Okay. We're going to move on.
1: Yeah.
0: Costco Signature Boyac. Intense aromas with notes of black cherry, vanilla, brown baking spices.
1: Mm-hmm.
0: Complex with full body. Tannins are fine. I agree with that. Integrated with a long, refined finish. I agree with that. Costco Wine Blog. The wine is medium to dark ruby in the glass. Nose of pencil shavings, tobacco, cedar, medium plus in body, red and dark fruit flavor, cherry, blackberry, tight tannins. Mm. Keeping the wine a bit closed right now. I agree. There's high potential here, but it might take time to unlock. I totally agree. I think it's young. It's nice tasting, but I think in 5 or 10 years, it'll be fantastic.
1: Mm.
0: Reverse Wine Snob begins with an enticing aroma that gets even better as it has more air. I think it needs air. Blackberry, dusty spice, cedar, vanilla. Did you get any vanilla? I don't think so.
1: Not really, no.
0: Smooth mouthfeel, nice depth, similar flavors to the nose. Definitely gets better with air. So don't be shy about letting it breathe. I agree. Dry, grippy, quite long, slightly better on day two with added tobacco notes.
1: Oh.
0: So I think it does. It's young. Carmela, what's the verdict on Red Bordeaux from Saint-Julien and Poyac?
1: I like it. Yeah. I'm actually pleasantly surprised. I wasn't going at it thinking that I was thinking I'm going to have to really think about this as if I was a lover of these wines.
0: Yeah.
1: But I actually am enjoying it and I would drink it and I would buy it for, especially for people, like certain people that would be coming over. So I'm down. What about you?
0: I agree. You know, again, we don't tend to love California cabs. And I think this is the reason why it's so important to know French Bordeaux, because it's what the wine, you know, it's where the wine came from. But I think it's also this blending and this roundness and this more depth and complexity that I really like a lot better than some of those really aggressive California cabs. I just think this is to me, this is a much nicer wine drinking experience. And I think a lot nicer with food. I find sometimes that those wines are so sharp and aggressive that they're just hard to like love.
1: Yeah.
0: For me.
1: I can see that.
0: Okay. And now it's time to head over to our news desk so that we can cover our Wine in the News this week segment. Wine in the News this week. Our Wine in the News this week comes from the New York Times, Carmela, written by Eric Asimov, who's the chief wine critic of the New York Times.
1: Huh.
0: There's links in the show notes, as always, and the article is entitled, "This Wine Was the Toast of the World, Now Even the Locals Don't Drink It."
1: Hmm.
0: And the headline is not a tease. It is literally about how nobody in Bordeaux is drinking Bordeaux anymore.
1: What?
0: Fits with the episode. Am I right or am I right?
1: You're so right.
0: Okay, so here's what's up. Asimov spent some time in Bordeaux this spring. He was walking the streets. He was eating at restaurants. He was going to wine bars and doing the things you would expect a wine critic to do at the world famous wine capital of Bordeaux.
1: Right.
0: Look at

0: what people are drinking, right? Find out what they're drinking.
1: It would be weird if this person wasn't.
0: Right. If he was just drinking coffee and sodas, that would be odd.
1: Right.
0: So what he found was the bottles on the tables all over the city were from everywhere except Bordeaux.
1: Oh my gosh.
0: People were drinking Loire Valley whites. They were drinking Beaujolais. They were drinking natural wines from other regions. They were drinking Burgundy. They were drinking, as Asimov put it, basically anything other than the wine that made their city or their region famous.
1: Weird.
0: And this is not normal. In every other wine region in France and most European countries, the local wine dominates the local wine lists, and part of the reason is that they make it there, but it's also expected to be perfect to pair with local foods. You go to Burgundy, Carmela, you drink Burgundy.
1: You would think.
0: You go to Rhone, you drink Rhone. That's like French wine rule. It's rules.
1: Right.
0: It's practically written in stone.
1: When in
0: France, do what the French do.
1: Exactly.
0: Exactly. But it seems that Bordeaux is the one place where this truth has fallen apart.
1: Oh my.
0: But why is that? So Asimov says the answer turns out to be a couple of things. The first is it's expensive.
1: True.
0: So Bordeaux wine is expensive. And they say that the Bordeaux wines have become so expensive that nobody actually living in Bordeaux can afford them. One Bordeaux wine professional told Asimov that only an extremely wealthy elite can now afford bottles of this
1: kind.
0: Well,
1: do they have a Costco nearby?
0: That's a great question.
1: I mean,
0: or a Walmart.
1: On.
0: Maybe go to the Walmart.
1: Right.
0: The second part is the other end of the shelf. The cheap Bordeaux that you find in French supermarkets, you know, the 3 euro, 5 euro bottles are said to be so bad, so dreadful. That's what he said. To drink that they have become ignored. So you've got the top of the market that's priced out for locals and the bottom of the market not worth drinking. And so the middle, the part that should really be drinking on an everyday basis, is like, there's nothing here for me. The other piece of this is generational. So if you got our newsletter, I wrote a little bit about this. But younger drinkers in Bordeaux, people in their 20s and 30s, they see Bordeaux wine and the way a lot of young drinkers everywhere see it. It's stuffy. It's something their grandparents drink. It's old fashioned. It's high prices, it's rules, it's all that kind of stuff. So they're looking for natural wines, lighter reds, easier whites, stuff that feels more current. And so, again, this is part of what's happening as well. So to be fair, Asimov is careful to say that it's not literally every restaurant where this is happening, but he saw it frequently enough to call it out. And it's strange because not only is Bordeaux so famous for wine, but it's one of the premier wine destinations in the world. It's where people go to drink Bordeaux. That's why you go there. So for people not to be drinking it there is kind of strange. Carmela, what do you think about this whole thing?
1: Well, no, I'm kind of surprised, but in one sense and not in another. People
0: want
1: to branch out more. They want to try different things, and they don't really want to spend the money.
0: I agree.
1: It's expensive out there. So I'm not a bit surprised. I mean, when you first said it, I was like, what?
0: That's crazy.
1: But, right.
0: Because you would never, in Italy or other places we travel, you're always drinking local beverages, eating local foods.
1: It's kind of too bad that it's still so expensive in the local area.
0: I fully agree.
1: So if it's not accessible where it's, you know, made, then
0: it's bad news.
1: Yeah, it's too bad.
0: I agree. All right, we have some fun listener shout-outs this week. We love it when you reach out, so please keep reaching out, and we always respond. But Adrian, she shared a Lebanese white wine that she had that she really liked. It was a blend of Sauvignon Blanc, Chardonnay, and Semillon. She said it was better than your average, you know, Sauvignon Blanc, so that's really cool.
1: Nice.
0: Ashley asked about our new puppy. And she was wondering if we have also done Eastern European wine. So we have done some like Croatia and Albania, but there's others like Georgia. And so, Ashley, we're on it. And we'll tell you more about the Yorkie when we get her.
1: Right.
0: We're still in Yorkie limbo right now.
1: Mm-hmm.
0: Timmy asked where he can hear our music. That's why you need to sign up
1: like
0: for
1: your
0: the
1: new music?
0: Yeah. Well, no, because this is why you have to sign up for the newsletter, because there's pictures in there of me singing in a band with Carmela's uncle.
1: Yeah, so kind of amazing. Go. And yeah. Joe is so good.
0: Oh, boy.
1: He's that's so really nice. Good. He's a great lead singer.
0: Oh, boy. That's really nice.
1: Mm-hmm.
0: She's getting paid. And then Chef Paul got back to us, and he said he liked the episode on Michigan wine and suggested we look into cold hybrid grapes. And he believes that with global warming, they're going to be more essential. And Paul, Chef Paul, we agree with you.
1: You're so good, Chef Paul.
0: So we got it on the list. Okay, wine's coming up in future episodes in case you want to drink along with us. We're going to do Verdejo. And again, if you go to the show notes, we'll give you the exact vintages and even the links to the specific wines. Verdejo, Gigondas, Vermentino, and Chateauneuf de Pape, the Costco Kirkland version, and then another version. Those will be worth it as well. But Carmelo, it's time for us to go. 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But with that, we're going to sign off. So thank you once again. We'll see you next time. And as we like to say, life is short, so stop drinking wine. Adieu.
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2: 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Hans Kelstrup with you here today, but I'll be playing a lot of music that I got from Doug Patterson, the co-host of African Airwaves. Doug has been organizing his personal collection of music at his home, and in so doing has run across a lot of duplicate CDs that he had and had no use for, so he passed them on to me, and I've had a lot of fun listening to them and reading the liner notes, which are so important to understanding the context of music, especially for reissues of albums and songs which come from another era. Naturally, one is going to have duplicates of albums and projects they're involved in, and such is the case with Doug, and I'd like to start there. And one of my favorite CDs I took home was by Lamani Park Orchestra, a dance band that formed in the late 1970s in Tanzania. Doug did the legwork in getting these songs licensed for this release, which culminated in the album called Sikindi, which describes their overall mtindo, or style. There were a bunch of Tanzanian dance bands around at this time, each representing their own mtindo, which included not just the style of music, but also the dance and performance that accompanied it. But that doesn't mean they can't incorporate other musical traditions. And this song here, Tangazia Matafayoti, borrows heavily from the rhythms of the go-go, a traditional Tanzanian music form. And this is a song of praise for the natural beauty of Tanzania, which won a national award in 1982.

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This is African Airwaves. And that set music from Tanzania and Kenya on some CDs I got from Doug. You just heard Western Jazz Band from Tanzania, mid-1970s, off the album Songs of Happiness, Poison, and Ululation from Stern's Music. Doug compiled this album, wrote the liner notes, and with the help of his wife and others, translated all of the songs. So I know that that song, Helena Number 1, is about love. Before that, it was Nairobi Matata Jazz with Tamba Tamba from the compilation Kenya Special, put out by Soundway Records. Now, Doug did not select the tracks for that album, but he was asked to write the liner notes for that release, which I had not read, so that was a real treat, because Soundway always comes correct with the research and presentations of their reissues and compilations. I would say that the problem with digital releases, as convenient as they are, as they don't always come with the liner notes in PDF form or anything, so it's difficult to get context. And in fact, this double disc compilation was called Kenya Special from Soundway, was my first real taste of Kenyan music, but I really had no idea it wasn't typical of what Kenyans were really into at the time, sort of the 70s and early 80s. And a lot of these reissue compilations are biased by American or European tastes, so anything with elements of funk, for example, tends to jump to the forefront. But in Kenya, around this time, the dominant sounds were benga and Swahili rumba, like what you just heard from the Nairobi Matata Jazz Band, which was indeed a hit when it came out. So let's stay with Kenya and hear some benga. And this is Kakai Kalonzo from the Kamba-speaking region east of Nairobi with Mama Sophia. And this is from the Rough Guide of the Music of Kenya compilation, which Doug helped compile along with Werner Grabner, frequent collaborator with Doug.

All right, another set of music coming from Doug's surplus of CDs, which he passed on to me. For the first time in this show, we heard music not from Tanzania or Kenya, but from Madagascar. And that was Joe Joby with a song from the Salegi album from 1996 off Xenophile Records. Also from Xenophile Records, it was Abana Ba Nursery, or the Nursery Boys from Western Kenya. Features acoustic guitars and a ribbed Fanta bottle, which is used as a scraper. And that song had a banjo and accordion that which was thrown in. Justo Osala, who played the drum on that track, is featured in a new mini-documentary called Omutibu, which is named after the music it explores and which the Nursery Boys play. You can stream this doc on Amazon. If you have Amazon Prime, you can watch it for free. And if you visit AfricanAirwaves.org, you'll find a link to that film, full track list to this show, and more information, including shows in the Seattle area. Right, before that, it was International Orchestra Safari Sound, another big dance band from Tanzania, like Mlimani Park Orchestra. And in fact, International Orchestra Safari Sound got its start by hiring a half dozen members from Mlimani Park. And that song came from the great compilation Muziki Wa Dansi, or Dance Music, which Doug also had a big hand in getting all the licenses needed for that gem of a release.

KBFG 107.3, you're listening to African Airways. Music from Zimbabwe, that was John Pounds off the Vibrant Zimbabwe compilation, which I got from Doug. Translated from Shona, the synopsis of that song, Tetsiye So would be, leave me alone, stop judging me based on my past mistakes. Thomas Mafumo and the Blacks Unlimited setting off the set. Now, how about some music from Rwanda? This is Cecile Kayirabwa with Ndani.

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Been playing music from Doug Patterson's duplicate CDs, which he's handed down to me. And this could be just volume one of many, but I'm not going to get carried away with this rather pretty random theme. But I do need to end the show with a song from maybe my favorite CD in the stack. From Mozambique Island, which is indeed an island off Mozambique, it's Iu Puro. If I'm saying that correctly. And I never heard this group before, but once I popped it into the CD deck, I couldn't stop listening and took a few days before I could even move on. And I'm going to play the title track from that album called Yelele. Doug will be back next week in person. Thank you for listening to African Airways. And remember, you can check us out online at africanairways.org.

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1: Susan G. Komen, the world's leading breast cancer organization, will be hosting More Than Pink Walk in Seattle, happening this September. 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

You're listening to JJ's radio show. I am JJ, and this is my radio show. I said that at the beginning of the program, but in case you just joined us, now you know. Just heard a tune from Juno Francis. It's called Labyrinth. Not the theme to the movie. By which I don't mean Labyrinth, I mean Juno. Juno Francis is an artist in their own right. Not beholden to any old Elliot Page film. Or any old David Bowie film, for that matter. By the way, you know that old David Bowie film, Labyrinth? It's not very good. There, I said it. Ty Segall, ahead of that. Don't Lie. It's about as tender as Ty gets. Our set began with Mama, M-O-M-M-A, Speeding 72 was the name of the tune. Speaking of numbers, this is episode number 63 of JJ's radio show. If you'd like to take a look at the playlist, just go on over to jjsradioshow.wordpress.com and you'll find the playlist for this, episode number 63. For those of you who would rather live in mystery, I get it. Just kick back, let the radio take you as it will. I will, however, let you know that we've got tracks coming up from Hennessy, the Glass Family. We're even going to hear a little Mel Torme, the Velvet Fog himself. All that and more coming your way in this hour of JJ's radio show.

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3: This is Nigel Goodtime, the number two export in all of Great Britain, right behind crumpets. 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

You're listening to JJ's radio show, where we just heard music by Bed. B-E-D. That spells bed. And the song is called River. Great job, guys, by the way, of calling yourselves Bed. Good luck Googling that band name. I discovered this band by accident. Don't get me wrong. Love the tune. Great song. Digging that overseas shoegaze sound, but Bed. Well, now you got a lie in it, guys. Congratulations. Head of that dilettante out of Toronto, I think. Don't really care. The song was called Monster. Of course, before that, you know that tune. That was the Romantics, Talking in Your Sleep from the early 80s. Following up that track by Hennessy called Let's Pretend It's the 80s. And so I did for about 3.5 minutes before moving on to 21st Century Sounds. Of course, Hennessy is a 21st century act, so they should talk. Our set began with Harry Nathan and Booney. That's right, the Booney. I don't know who Booney is either. I do know that Booney was there on that track. It was called Bus Stop. And for that, we are all the better. I am JJ. This is my radio show. If you'd like to take a look at the playlist for this episode, just go on over to jjsradioshow.wordpress.com. This is episode 63. How many episodes will we get to in all? I have no idea. I can't tell the future, dummy. If I could, I might either be a little bit more hopeful or I'd be working on the 8th draft of my suicide note. That's what makes the future so funny. Nobody knows what's around the corner. Anyway, this hour is almost over, after which we will have another hour of JJ's radio show. Of that, I am certain. So, just keep listening. Let's go back in time. The Glass Family, House of Glass.

0: This is JJ's radio show, closing out this hour with, that's right, Mel Torme, the Velvet Fog himself. I keep wanting to call him the Golden Fog, but is there a Golden Fog? I don't know. Anyway, that was Mel Torme, former star of the TV show Night Court, and a song called Walk On By. Before that, we heard Tom Rush, a song so nice he named it twice, Sunshine, Sunshine. Perfect follow-up to Sunshine Superman, a.k.a. the Donovan tune, presented there in cover song form by the late, great Willie Bobo. Sem Karaka and Apislar. All right, you try saying it. You know, good luck with that. Great tune, just kind of hard to pronounce. Same with the song title. I'm going to do my best here, though. It's Sans Kokugu. Don't know what it means. I may have just offended some of my listeners who know what that means. And if I did, well, can you let me know what it means? Google wasn't much help. Okay, I lied. I didn't even Google it. True story. I just wanted to play the song. I really like the song. But I never have to say the title out loud. That's where these things get interesting, you know. Anyway, The Moan before that with Chocolate Sue. And our set began with the Glass Family, House of Glass. So that was all like, it was more of a 60s, 70s flavor to that last set of music. We're going to continue that a little bit into the next hour, but then take off for points unknown. It's actually a pretty weird hour next hour. Don't want to toot my own horn, but we will hear tunes from Blood, Sweat, and Tears, Scientist, Tyrone Ashley's Funky Music Machine, ICER 29, what was I thinking, and many more. Back after this break for station identification.
1: 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Major Tim here, and I'm delighted that Hawthorne Stereo has renewed its underwriting arrangement with KBFG. Hawthorne Stereo has been selling exceptional hi-fi since 1946. Whoa, can that be right? I can only confirm that they go back to the 1980s when I was a college kid who loved hi-fi and had no money. They were pretty tolerant of me hanging around the place. It's still a great place to browse with a curated selection of both new and used gear. They've also got a repair shop, which has been a good thing for KBFG. Hawthorne has helped us keep our pair of Classic Techniques 1200 turntables running the way they were meant to. When I was a kid, Hawthorne Stereo was on Hawthorne in Portland, but these days they can be found at 6303 Roosevelt Way Northeast and online at hawthornestereo.com.
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You're listening to JJ's radio show now with 16% more sorghum. Good. How about that? Anyway, hi. Just heard a track from Luxury. That's Luxury with two X's, because that's extra, you know, well, luxurious that way, I guess. Space out the luxury. Add to it. Fatten it up. Yeah, the song was called Set Me Free. Then in parenthesizers, Song for a Person Walking Away. Before that, Norio Ikeda. Not sure if I'm saying that right, but I gave it my best shot. You're welcome. Love is Like a Party. Ahead of that, a couple classic soul tunes. Blood, Sweat, and Tears with Tell Me That I'm Wrong. And our set began with the very smooth, very exciting Soul Generation and a track called Sailing. Not to be confused with the Christopher Cross number of the same name. Both good songs. That's right, I said it. Sailing by Christopher Cross is a good song. Nonetheless, we heard Sailing by Soul Generation. But now I'm just making a mental note. Sometime, got to play a little CC for the people out there listening. All five of you. How you doing? Nice to have an audience this small, because then I don't have to put any effort into it, you know? I can just do this radio show. It doesn't matter. We're all just going to party anonymously off the face of the earth, and no one will remember our names in about 30 years. That's kind of the great thing about infinity. It keeps going, and I stay here in the past. If you'd like to see the playlist for this episode, If you'd like to see the playlist for this episode of JJ's Radio Show, just go on over to jjsradioshow.wordpress.com. This is episode 63, so look at the playlist for episode 63. Coming up in the rest of this hour, we're going to hear tracks from Alex Padu, Eyesore 29, going to hear some Ploy, some Scientist. But first, how about a little James Alexander Bright? This is Float.

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3: This is Officer Nigel Goodtime. You have the right to remain silent. You also have the right to talk. I'm not much of an officer. 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

You're listening to JJ's radio show. I don't know why either. But it's a little too late to change course. I mean, it's not, but... anyway, why am I trying to talk you out of listening to this show? If you stop listening, I've only got two listeners left, so let's make this count, okay? You just heard a tune by Tyrone Ashley's Funky Music Machine. Just a Little While Longer, name of the tune. Alex Puddu before that. Dude wrote a lot of musical scores for pornographic films, which explains why that track was called The Dirty Games of Dr. Love. I'm unfamiliar with the film it appears in, but the song, that's a different story. Scientist before that. You know, I'm not a big reggae fan. I find it redundant after a while, but you know what I do like? I like dub reggae. The really spacey, out there stuff that just takes you on a ride and has the really deep bass and the lots of echo and creepy sound effects. Yeah, now that's the music I dig. And that's what we heard. That was Night of the Living Dead by Scientist. Mlyn Patz. I'll spell that first name for you. M-L-I-N. From Ukraine. I decided to translate the song title because otherwise I'd just be here making a real mess of it. Thank God it translates into English. The song was called August Sunset. And our set began with the disco leanings of Mr. James Alexander Bright. Bet his friends call him Jim for short, but I don't know. Anyway, that was called Float. Which brings us up to now. We're almost done with episode 63 of JJ's Radio Show. If you'd like to see the playlist, head on over to jjsradioshow.wordpress.com. And you'll find the episode playlist right there, episode 63. Just a couple clicks away, my friend. Only time for a few more songs, so let's make it count. Here's a Velvet Underground cover, courtesy of Amanaz. This one's Sunday Morning.

pathetic. 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

0: Stinky.
1: That was the name of the song, by the way. I wasn't rendering judgment here on JJ's radio show. Just giving you the name of the last song that we heard on this episode of JJ's radio show. That's right, the show is coming to a close now. And we close it up with Stinky, courtesy of the band Ploy. If you want to know what else we heard, well, I'll tell you. Why not? I got a little bit of time left. ISOR 29. That's ISOR and the number 29. Doing it to us with a little Genesis, name of the song, not a tribute to the band. For that, Dennis Punga and Paul K. Some classic experimental electronic Afropop stuff. I don't know exactly how you'd classify that tune, but whatever it is, I dig it. Funuyaka was the name of the track. And our set began with a Velvet Underground cover, specifically a cover of Sunday Morning, courtesy of the band Amanaz. And that'll do it for this edition of JJ's Radio Show. Don't forget, if you'd like to see the playlist, head on over to jjsradioshow.wordpress.com and look at the playlist for episode number 63. And we'll see you next time for episode 64.

I want to tell you about Grassroots Radio and KBFG. Comes off the Norse home on Finney Ridge, cool and slow with plenty of precision. Across from the zoo with a backbeat narrow and hard to master. Some call it heavenly in its brilliance, others mean and rueful of conventional radio. I love the friends I have gathered together on this thin raft. We have constructed high-rise condos in honor of our escaping. This is the land where Ivar died.

0: Need some Hawaiian in your life? Well, you've come to the right place. This is KBFG. I'm your host, Eric Moose, for a new Hawaiian music show called Trade Winds, Wednesdays, 8 a.m. to 9 a.m., and Saturdays, again, from 3 to 4. Hope to join you in some aloha. Welcome to the Trade Winds Show, music from the 50th state. It's going to be all Brudda is this hour. Sit back, enjoy.
1: Okay, this one's for Gabby.

Yeah, Brada is. That was Nakapueo, which I think is the owl, and the keyhole hula. Next up, it's Tengoku Kara Kaminari. That means thunder. And this is all on Big Boy Records. Brada is bringing it to you from Hawaii. Miss you, Brada.

Salam, brother. Yeah, my lover. I'm a cool. Why not?

Yeah, that was Brothers doing Ulilie. We do that one in my band. And before that, Kawaii Beauty, another one we love. Brothers is going to see us out of this half of the Tradewind show with Maui Medley and then Kapua'u'i, all on Big Boy Records. I'm your host, Eric Moose. This is the Tradewind show, music from the 50th state. Brudda is all brudda all the time.

mau e noca oi. A bicha vizinha noca aí.

0: 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Welcome back to the Trade Winds Show. I'm your host, Eric Moose. Music from the 50th state. Brudda Is, all Brudda Is, this half hour. A Ala A is our first song.
1: 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And you know, in Hawaiian music, I think there's a lot of feeling that cannot be explained, so that's why it's important.
2: We the voices behind the faith of the Hawaiian nation, the Hawaiian race, rise for justice, the day has come for all our people to stand as one.

Interesting collection of songs for Bretta is. That's really fun with the laughter there at the end. That was Aloha Kamanini. Before that, Ama Ama. Let's eat some fish and some beef stew. Next up, it's Kaleohano from Bretta Is on the Trade Wind Show.

Sorry for Bara Piggy Kaleona. Kyoka is his home. Close to his land, close to the ocean.

It's the Trade Winds Show, music from the 50th state. I'm your host, Eric Moose. Thanks for being with us. Wish we were there. It's kind of snowy in Seattle on the day I'm recording this. Snowy and cold. What did we just hear? Kamalani. Next up, Brutta is taking us out of the Trade Winds Show, doing White Sandy Beach, and he's going to close with You Don't Know Me. You cannot go wrong with Brutta is kind of the patron saint of modern Hawaiian music. Just a tremendous talent, and we miss him. We miss him a lot. Well, hope the warm breezes are blowing you your way, and your way is not covered with snow as mine is today. Thanks for listening. This is the Trade Winds Show. We'll be back again with more great Hawaiian music.

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0: If you'd like to enjoy a lineup of local craft brewers, including limited releases and event-only pours, then you are invited to kick off your summer at the annual P&A Summer Beer Taste. 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

Well, hi there, and welcome to 45 RPM Music of the 40s and 50s. I'm Sam Waldron, and in this hour, we're going to focus on 1950s teenage heartthrob Ricky Nelson. He was on television every week as part of a popular show called The Adventures of Ozzie and Harriet, a long-running program that featured his parents, bandleader Ozzie Nelson and his mom, Harriet Nelson, along with his older brother, David Nelson. That program turned out to be a perfect marketing opportunity as young Ricky talked to his folks about how he wanted to start a band, and then he performed on the family TV show. When he started recording, his built-in audience made him an instant star. We'll learn more as we go. Let's get started with one of his hit records called Don't Leave Me This Way.

Ricky Nelson, the star of today's show, and I'll Walk Alone, a 1944 ballad that was first introduced by Dinah Shore. Ricky Nelson was born in 1940, and the family's long-running situation comedy presented the four of them as a supposedly perfect American family. Ricky was only four when the family's radio program began, and David and Ricky's voices were played by professional actors. But when he was only eight, he and David joined the radio show for themselves. 5 years later, The Adventures of Ozzie and Harriet became a TV show, and that lasted until 1966. That 22-year radio and TV run let a whole generation of listeners and viewers see and hear Ricky and David grow up. The recordings we've heard so far were slow dancing songs, but Ricky Nelson fit right in during the heyday of 1950s rock and roll. Here's his recording of Believe What You Say, which reached number four on the pop chart.

Ricky Nelson and Bebop Baby, his very first top 10 hit, and that reached number 3 in 1957. I'm Sam Waldron. You're tuned in to 45 RPM music of the 40s and 50s. Our focus today is on Ricky Nelson. When he was a small child, Nelson was insecure. He suffered from asthma. A producer for Red Skelton described him as an odd little kid who was shy, introspective, and mysterious. By the time he was 13, Nelson was making more than $100,000 a year, although it was being heavily taxed. The top income tax bracket at that time was 93%. When he was just 16, he was worth $500,000. That's equivalent to more than $4 million today. But his parents kept that money in some trust funds for him, and they let him have a weekly allowance of $50. So here you have a famous teenager. He's fabulously wealthy, and he's often strapped for cash. Once when he was 18 and wanted to take a girl to the movies, Nelson spent an afternoon collecting pop bottles to cash them in so he could afford a couple of movie tickets. We've heard 4 Ricky Nelson recordings so far, each one of them probably familiar to teenagers who lived through the 50s. He also covered some other popular songs of that era, and although they didn't sell tons of records, they show off his versatility. For example, here's what he did with a song called It's All in the Game.

Ricky Nelson and the 1959 doo-wop hit, Since I Don't Have You. Well, like most performers, Ricky Nelson spent quite a bit of time on the road doing concerts. Sometimes that can seem like a pretty glamorous life. And in the second half of our show, we'll hear a song that portrays that idea. But in this one, Ricky Nelson paints quite a different picture. It's called Teenage Idol.

So how did Ricky Nelson become a teenage idol anyway? Well, early in 1957, at the end of one of his family's weekly TV programs, Nelson played the drums and sang a rock and roll song called I'm Walkin'. The performance was so popular that almost overnight, Nelson had a big hit recording on his hands.

Ricky Nelson and one of his big hits, Lonesome Town. You're listening to 45 RPM, music of the 40s and 50s, and I'm Sam Waldron. Our theme today is Ricky Nelson. That last recording was kind of melancholy, but here's something a little more positive. In 1957, this was a top 40 hit for Nelson. The song was written and first recorded by Lulu Bell and Scotty, a husband and wife team on the Chicago-based National Barn Dance Radio Program. It's called Have I Told You Lately? Boom, boom.

Ricky Nelson with his pleasant version of an old love song. One of my personal all-time favorite Ricky Nelson recordings is one that most teenagers and plenty of their parents could probably relate to. It's called It's Late.

0: Ricky Nelson and his hit song It's Late, which reached number 9 on the Billboard chart. I always wonder a little bit about those lyrics. Look up, is that the moon we see? Can't be, looks like the sun to me. That's kind of silly, but it rhymes and it makes the point. Still ahead this hour, lots more from and about Ricky Nelson.
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0: I'm Sam Waldron. And our theme today is the life and music of Ricky Nelson. Now here's another one of my favorite Ricky Nelson recordings, a song that was written just for him. The songwriter was a teenage girl who tracked Nelson down and showed up at his front door. She persuaded him to read it, and he liked it enough to turn it into a hit record. The song is called Poor Little Fool.

Ricky Nelson, and Poor Little Fool. Well, here's a little piece of rock and roll trivia for you. For many years, Billboard magazine had been publishing lists of the best-selling records, and in 1958, the magazine gave its pop chart a new name and a slightly different definition, and Ricky Nelson's Poor Little Fool was the very first number one record on the newly named Billboard Hot 100. When you look for Nelson's music, you'll sometimes see him identified as Ricky Nelson and sometimes as Rick Nelson. Here's the story behind that. When he reached the age of 21, at that time the legal age to become an adult, Nelson formally changed his name from Ricky to just plain Rick. Since this show is mostly about his music before that time, I'm going to continue to call him Ricky. In 1960, Nelson ventured beyond rock and roll and recorded some spiritual songs. Here's one of them. It's called If You Believe It.

Ricky Nelson, and one of the relatively few spiritual songs he recorded, If You Believe It. Nelson was better known as a high-energy rock and roll singer, and here's a cover he made of a song that Roy Acuff and his Smoky Mountain Boys introduced in the early 1940s. It's called Night Train to Memphis.

Ricky Nelson and his top 10 hit, Hello Mary Lou. You're listening to 45 RPM, music of the 40s and 50s, and I'm Sam Waldron. Nelson often sang about being lonely and sad, and just as often about being happy and in love. Here's a top 10 hit from 1959 called Never Be Anyone Else.

an old love song that goes back to 1952, written by Alan Brandt and Bob Hames, and first recorded by Nat King Cole. We just heard Ricky Nelson's cover of That's All. And now here's another cover Nelson made. This one was a very popular 1959 song by Bobby Darin, Dream Lover.

Ricky Nelson, and Dream Lover. Later in his career, this was in the early 1970s actually, Nelson had a top 20 hit record I remember, partly because the lyrics always seemed a little strange. The song was called Garden Party. As it turns out, this song was Nelson's way of complaining about the way he had been treated by fans and music journalists at a concert in Madison Square Garden. Nelson wanted to sing some new songs to help him create an image other than that of his teenage heartthrob days. But the audience booed. They wanted to hear his old hits. When he sang some of the old music, that made the audience happy, but the music critics and some of his longtime fans complained he no longer looked like the Ricky Nelson they remembered. With that background, let's listen to Nelson's 1972 hit record, Garden Party.

from 1972, Ricky Nelson and Garden Party. Well, for most of his adult life, Nelson spent hundreds of days on the road every year. We heard about that earlier in his song Teenage Idol, in which he complained that he was always on the go and had no time to find love. Another one of his hits painted quite a different picture of life on the road. This one is called Travelin' Man.

Ricky Nelson and Travelin' Man. Those lyrics might make travel seem pretty glamorous, but in fact, the constant travel came with a high price. Ricky Nelson didn't like to travel in a bus, and he wasn't especially fond of flying, but he had an image to uphold and lots of money. So he leased an airplane that had once been owned by Jerry Lee Lewis. However, this was not a modern jet plane. It was a propeller-driven DC-3 that had been built in 1944, and it had a history of mechanical problems. Some of his band members had threatened to quit, saying they didn't trust that 41-year-old airplane. And on New Year's Eve, 1986, the plane went down in a ball of fire over Texas, killing Nelson, his fiance, and 5 band members. It's a bad ending to a good story. Ricky Nelson was immensely popular in the late 50s, and during 1 3-year stretch, he sold more records than anybody except Elvis Presley. Even now, his music seems to have plenty of life left in it. I'm Sam Waldron, and now from all of us here at 45 RPM, here's wishing you a good day, a good week, and so long for now.

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0: 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But you already know that depending on how you're listening to it. This is the Flower Power Variety Hour with your man, Encarnacion. We're playing music for steadily improving times. We play 100% music interspersed with talking. We play precisely what we have and nothing that we don't. And we just try to have a good time while we can. We have music for you today. And we are going to play it like we always do, starting with one, get down to 20, and we will start over again if we get that far. Okay, here we go, folks. This is Solomon Burke coming to you off the Definitive Collection with I Wish I Knew How It Would Feel to Be Free. I am Encarnacion.
1: Have you ever wished upon a star and all your hopes seem so far? Well, here's a wish that we'll